unleavened bread, and when he had seized him, he put him in prison, delivering him over to four squads of soldiers to guard him, intending after the Passover to bring him out to the people. So Peter was kept in prison, but earnest prayer was made for him to God by the church. Now when Herod was about to bring him out, on that very night, Peter was sleeping between two soldiers bound with two chains and sentries before the door were guarding the prison. And behold, an angel of the Lord stood next to him, and a light shone in the cell. He struck Peter on the side and woke him, saying, "Get up quickly." And the chains fell off his hands. And the angel said to him, "Dress yourself and put on your sandals." And he did so. And he said to him, "Wrap your cloak around you and follow me." And he went out and followed him. He did not know what was being done by the angel, whether it was real or not, but he thought he was seeing a vision. When they had passed the first and second guard, they came to the iron gate leading into the city. It opened for them of its own accord, and they went out and went along one street, and immediately the angel left him. When Peter came to himself, he said, "Now I am sure that the Lord had sent his angel and rescued me from the hand of Herod and from all that the Jewish people were expecting." When he realized this, he went to the house of Mary, the mother of John, whose other name was Mark, where many were gathered together and were praying. And when he knocked at the door of the gateway, a servant girl named Rhoda came to answer. Recognizing Peter's voice, in her joy, she did not open the gate, but ran in and reported that Peter was standing at the gate. They said to her, "You're out of your mind." But she kept insisting that it was so, and they kept saying, "It's his angel." But Peter continued knocking, and when they opened, they saw him and were amazed. But motioning to them with his hand to be silent, he described to them how the Lord had brought him out of the prison, and he said, "Tell these things to James and to the brothers," and then he departed and went to another place. Now when the day came, there was no little disturbance among the soldiers over what had become of Peter. And after Herod searched for him and did not find him, he examined the sentries and ordered that they should be put to death. Then he went down from Judea to Caesarea and spent time there. Now Herod was angry with the people of Tyre and Sidon, and they came to him with one accord, having persuaded Blastus, the king's chamberlain. They asked for peace, because their country depended on the king's country for food. On an appointed day, Herod put on his royal robes, took his seat upon the throne, and delivered an oration to them. And the people were shouting, "The voice of a god, not a man." Immediately, an angel of the Lord struck him down because he did not give God the glory, and he was eaten by worms and breathed his last. But the word of God increased and multiplying. Thanks be to the Lord for the reading of his word. Okay, five life-changing lessons that will teach us what it means to trust God in the dark. Okay, here they are. We got to trust God's sovereignty, his goodness, his wisdom, his justice, and his victory. There's your outline. Trust God's sovereignty, goodness, wisdom, justice, and victory. Number one, trust God's sovereignty, his sovereignty. Acts 12:1, just reread a couple verses here. About that time, Herod the king, laying violent hands on some who belonged to the church, he killed James, the brother of John, with the sword. And when he saw that it pleased the Jews, he proceeded to arrest Peter also. This was during the days of unleavened bread. And when he had seized him, he put him in prison, delivered him over to four squads of soldiers to guard him, intending after the Passover to bring him out to the people. Just pause there. This is the second major wave of persecution that's broke out against the church. You'll remember the first one happened with the death of Stephen and then the rampage of Saul. That was in Acts 6, 7, and 8. And we saw how Jesus confronted Saul on the road to Damascus and transformed his life. And he became an outspoken advocate for the good news of Jesus. It's amazing. This now is the second wave of persecution that's really coming out in seriousness against the church here in Acts 12. This time it's coming from King Herod himself, from the very top.
And Dr. Luke expects us to know which Herod he's talking about. It's a little confusing to us because there's a lot of different Herods in the Bible. We've got Herod the Great, who was the Herod who was there at Jesus' birth, who tried to slaughtered the infants in Bethlehem trying to annihilate Jesus. You'll remember him, Herod the Great. He had a son named Herod Antipas. He's the guy we meet who cross-examines Jesus at his trial right before his crucifixion. And this is a third Herod, Herod Agrippa I, who is the grandson of Herod the Great by another one of his sons, a guy by the name of Aristobulus. Now, Aristobulus, by the way, is killed by Herod the Great because he thought he was planning a coup. So Herod Agrippa I, the grandson that we have here in Acts 12, he grows up in a family where grandpa killed dad. Josephus, who's a Jewish man, but a Roman historian for the empire, he tells us that Herod Agrippa I, unlike his grandfather who tried to rule through intimidation, he tells us that Herod Agrippa I, the grandson, tried to ingratiate the people to himself. He tried to win favor with the Jewish people, which is fully consistent with what we're seeing here. Herod realizes that the Jewish leadership, they have their hands full and are threatened by this early Christian movement. And so he says, you know what, I could win some points here if I take out the leaders of this Christian movement. So he kills James. This is the brother of John, the sons of Zebedee, remember? And with Peter, they form the triad of the inner circle of Jesus' disciples and the leadership core of the church. And when he kills James, he gets such good feedback, he thinks, oh man, I'll take out the rest of them. So he arrests Peter. And presumably, he's going to kill Peter as well. He's on death row, but he has to wait till the end of this spring festival, the Feast of Weeks, that leads up and culminates in the celebration of Passover. And so he's going to wait till the end of those festival days before he takes out Peter. Now, can you imagine just the gut punch that this was to this early Christian church? Herod's now got two of their three main leaders. James is dead, so they're full of shock and mourning, and then Peter's on death row, and so they're full of fear and panic. I mean, this is a problem, okay? And it's in times like this that we can so often start to think, God, where are you? What on earth is happening? It feels like evil is winning. Have you lost control? What's going on, God? Right? That's our normal response. But of course, we know better, and so did they. They because even in this darkest night, God is in control, isn't he? I mean, he's sovereign over all, including these really bad things. He's still on his throne. After all, Jesus prepared his disciples for this. Do you remember John 15:20? He said, a servant isn't greater than his master. If they persecuted me, they're going to persecute you. John 16:33, in this world you will have tribulation, but take heart, I've overcome the world. And Jesus had even specifically prepared Peter for dark days. He told him, John 21, verses 18 and 19, truly, truly, I say to you, when you were young, you used to dress yourself and walk wherever you wanted it. But when you're old, you will stretch out your hands, another will dress you and carry you where you do not want to go. This he said to show by what kind of death he was to glorify God. And then after this, he said, you follow me, Peter. It turns out Peter is going to actually lay down his life at a later date, so it doesn't apply here, but he had to be thinking about that, don't you think? Here he is arrested. He's on the eve of maybe his last day against his will. He's going to be forced to do something here. I think he's probably wondering, maybe this is it. Maybe this is what Jesus told me about. This is my last day. Now, many years later, this same Peter, who's guarded here by four squads of soldiers, when he's writing a letter to a group of churches that are enduring persecution under Emperor Nero, he writes these words, and I think he must have been reflecting on his experience here in Acts chapter 12. This is what he writes, 1 Peter chapter 4, verses 12 to 13. Beloved, do not be surprised at the fiery trial when it comes upon you to test you,
as though something strange were happening to you. But rejoice insofar as you share in Christ's sufferings, that you may also rejoice and be glad when his glory is revealed. Peter says, look, don't be surprised when the persecution comes, when the trial comes. It's as if it's something strange, abnormal. This fiery trial is to be expected. Don't let it catch you off guard. This is an opportunity to suffer with Christ in order that you might share in his glory. Jesus suffered for us when he died on the cross in our place and for our sake and bore our sins to make us right with God. And now it's our chance to suffer for him, because there's no crown without the cross for Jesus or for us. Everything, listen, everything that goes on to resurrection must first pass through crucifixion. And these light and momentary sufferings, the Bible tells us, are working for us an eternal weight of glory beyond all comparison. And so even though these bad things are happening, and they are bad, there's no way to say these aren't bad things happening. They're bad things, but they are not unexpected things. They are not strange things. And over all these things, even in the dark, our God is still king. Even in the dark, our God is still king. James may be dead. Peter might be on death row. God's people might be on pins and needles. But our God is still on the throne. He is still in control. And even in the darkest of night, it is not the time to panic. This is a time to trust. Because in the dark, our God is still king. And so we trust his sovereignty. That's number one. Trust his sovereignty. Secondly, we got to trust God's goodness. Trust God's goodness. In Acts 12, verse 5, we read, so Peter was kept in prison, but earnest prayer was for him was made to God by the church. Now, when Herod was about to bring him out, on that very night, Peter was sleeping between two soldiers, bound with two chains, and sentries before the door were guarding the prison. Pause again. So the night before, Herod plans the strike, okay? He's holding him. He's about to attack on what is most likely Peter's last night on earth. That's what we've got to assume. We've got the church praying, and we've got Peter sleeping. And they're both, in their own ways, they're both trusting God. So the church is praying. They're seeking God's face. They're pleading on behalf of Peter. They're entrusting him into the Lord's hands, aren't they? I don't know if they're expecting a miraculous deliverance or not. I mean, we know God can do that. Back in Acts chapter 5, God sent an angel to bust the disciples out, the apostles out, and set them free. He can do that again. But you've got to remember, James just died by the sword. And so God is clearly allowing that. So maybe that's what's going to happen with Peter too. We don't know. So I don't know what they're praying for, but they're praying to God because they trust him with the scenario, with the situation, whether by life or death. Would you glorify your name? Would you hold Peter close? Would you preserve his witness in the face of pressure? Lord, whether by life or death, would you be near to our brother and leader, Peter, in this darkest of hours? They're praying. It's a prayer of trust. And Peter's sleeping. Can you believe this? I mean, I have trouble sleeping when I have a big day coming the next day. Anybody else? Yeah, I mean, it's a little nerve-wracking, right? You're restless, you get all that. Peter, not Peter, he's sleeping. This is amazing to me. He's not anxious, he's not distressed, he's not protesting to the guards, he's not rehearsing his defense speech, he's not moping about, he's not throwing a pity party. He's sleeping. He's trusting. Because whether by life or by death, he knows that God will be glorified in his body. And so he's resting. He's resting in his Father's arms, submitting to his will, and he's releasing outcomes. You see that? He's put it in God's hands. Later, Peter's going to give this advice in the letter he wrote to those churches, 1 Peter 5, verses 6 and 7. Humble yourselves, therefore, under the mighty hand of God, so that at the proper time, he may exalt you.
casting all your anxieties on him because he cares for you. These words are not theoretical for Peter. He lived them. Cast all your anxieties on him because he cares for you. You know where Peter learned that? Right here. He learned it in the trenches, in the cell block, on death row. He learned it in the darkest of nights because he knew, he learned in the dark, our God still loves us. In the dark, our God still loves us. You know, there's a lie that Satan tells you whenever suffering comes into your life, and it goes like this. This pain is proof that God doesn't care. He doesn't love you. He's secretly against you. You cannot trust your Father. But friends, that is a lie from the pit of hell. When it comes to God's children, any suffering that he allows into our lives has been filtered through his loving hands, and it's his aim in all that we face is not punishment, but purification. Friends, if you are in Jesus Christ, God is 100% for you. And he is working all things, including bad things. He's working all things together for good, for those who are called according to his purpose. And he wants to conform you to the image of his beloved Son. These trials are not punitive, they're purifying. And God is always working for our good in his glory. All this pain is going somewhere. So when the nights grow dark, friends, when you can't trace his hand, we're learning to trust his heart, aren't we? In the dark, our God still loves us. And so we trust God's goodness, his sovereignty, his goodness. Thirdly, his wisdom. We trust God's wisdom. Acts 12, verse 7. And behold, an angel of the Lord stood next to him, and a light shone in the cell. He struck Peter on the side and woke him up, saying, "Get up quickly." The chains fell off his hands. The angel said to him, "Dress yourself, put on your sandals." And he did so, and he said to him, "Wrap your cloak around you and follow me." And he went out and followed him. And he did not know that what was being done by the angel was real, but thought he was seeing a vision. When they passed through the first and second guard, they came to the iron gate leading into the city. It opened for them of its own accord, and they went out and went along one street, and immediately the angel left him. This had to be utterly bewildering to Peter, right? So he's out cold, just sleeping like a rock, right? And this angel wakes him up, not with a gentle tap on the shoulder or just like a, hey, you know. He strikes him. He's like, "Get up," you know? "Get up." And in a day's confusion, you know how you are when you just wake up, right? He's like rubbing the sleep out of his eyes. He doesn't even think this is real. And he's rushed out and then like left alone in the middle of the streets, like just by himself. Like, what's going, you know? He has no idea what's going on. But here's what's amazing to me. In the midst of all the confusion and the uncertainty and the bewilderment, the total lack of information, he doesn't know what's going on. What is he doing? He's just obeying. To every turn, get up, put on the sandals, put on the cloak, right? Like, no questions, he just does it. He obeys utterly and completely without hesitation. He's not second guessing. He's trusting and obeying. Trust and obey. And you gotta remember, this is Peter we're talking about. If you think about the Gospels, Peter has a reputation, doesn't he? He's the guy who's always taking things into his own hands. He's impulsive, he's strong-willed, he swings swords and shoots from the hip. He's got his foot in his mouth constantly, right? And then he takes it out and puts the other one in, right? That's Peter. But look how much this man has grown. He's learned that when God speaks, he obeys. No questions, no explanations, no second guessing. Trust and obey. Trust and obey. Because there's no better way to be happy in Jesus but to trust and obey. Later, Peter's going to write in that letter to the churches, 1 Peter 1, verses 15 and 16, "As he who called you is holy, you also be holy in all your conduct, since it is written, 'You shall be holy, for I am holy.'" You see what he's saying?
the holy God, when he tells you what to do, you do it. Even in the dark, be holy. Even if following Jesus lands you in prison and costs you everything, trust and obey. Do the right thing.

trust his heart, obey his word, follow him wherever he leads. When the darkness falls, trust and obey, because he still knows best. And so we trust his wisdom. Next, we need to trust God's justice. Trust God's justice. This is amazing to me. It's amazing how calm Peter is when facing gross injustice. Isn't this amazing to you? He's just sleeping. He's not railing about. He's not protesting or griping or threatening or cursing, not lashing out. That's what most people would do. Where did Peter learn to face injustice with this kind of poise, with this kind of non-retaliation? Well, we don't have to wonder, actually. 1 Peter 2, verses 20 to 23. This is what he wrote to those churches. But if when you do good and suffer for it, you endure, this is a gracious thing in the sight of God. For to this you have been called, because Christ also suffered for you, leaving you an example so that you might follow in his steps. He committed no sin, neither was there deceit found in his mouth. When he was reviled, he did not revile in return. When he suffered, he did not threaten, but continued entrusting himself to the one who judges justly. So Peter learned this from Jesus, to not repay evil for evil or insult with insult or blow for blow, but to entrust himself to the one who judges justly. See, Peter trusted in this moment, he trusted that he had an advocate, that he had a defense attorney, that there was a higher judge who would settle the score, that one day Peter and James and Herod, that all of them would stand before the judge of all the earth, and that in that moment, everything would be laid bare. Every hidden agenda, every secret scheme, every false accusation, true final justice would be done by God in the end. And Peter trusts, whether in this life or the next, my God will vindicate me. My God will expose Herod. My God will make sure justice is done. And so Peter realizes, I don't have to force this. I don't have to make it happen. I just have to put myself in the hands of God. I've got to entrust myself to the one who judges justly and let him take up the case. And that justice came a lot faster than Peter would have expected. Verse 11, and Peter came to himself. He said, now I'm sure that the Lord has sent an angel and rescued me from the hand of Herod and from all that the Jewish people were expecting. Just like that, God rescues and vindicates Peter, doesn't he? Amazing. Verse 12, when he realized this, he went to the house of Mary, the mother of John, whose other name was Mark. This is John Mark. He shows up later in the book. And there are many gathered together and praying in this house. When he knocked at the door of the gateway, a servant girl named Rhoda came to answer. I love this. Recognizing Peter's voice, in her joy, she did not open the gate, but ran in and reported to Peter that Peter was standing at the gate. Poor Peter. He's just left out in the cold, you know, in the middle of the night, on the street, so that the people, he's a wanted man. So then they tell her, you're out of your mind. She keeps insisting. It was so. And they said, it's his angel. Angels serve the same word as messenger. So this might not just be an angel that they're thinking about. It might be just he sent a messenger. It must be a messenger from him. But Peter continued knocking. They opened. They saw him. They were amazed. But mentioning to them with his hand to be silent, he described to them how the Lord had brought him out of prison. And he said, tell these things to James and to the brothers. And he departed and went to another place. James here. This is James, Jesus' half-brother. Remember, the other James is dead. This is Jesus' half-brother, James. And he's going to be an important voice in the Jerusalem church going forward as Peter leaves. And he goes out, you know, keeps his head down, lays low in another place. But God's justice isn't finished. Look at verse 18. Now, when day came, there was no little disturbance among the soldiers over what had become of Peter. And after Herod searched for him and did not find him, he examined the sentries and ordered that they should be put to death. This is a nice guy, Herod, right? Then he went down from Judea to Caesarea and spent time there. Now Herod was angry at the people of Tyre and Sidon, and they came to him of one accord. Having persuaded Blastus, the king's chamberlain, they

0: asked for peace because their country depended on the king's country for food. So now Herod is up north, is down in terms of elevation, but north on the map. He goes north up to Caesarea, and he's dealing with this political situation with Tyre and Sidon, these port cities whose commerce depends on Judea for their income and commerce flow and all of that. They broker a deal somehow through this guy Blastus, who is basically Herod's chief of staff. And in the ceremony where they mark this agreement, God brings justice to Herod. Verse 21. On an appointed day, Herod put on his royal robes, took a seat upon the throne, delivered an oration to them. And the people were shouting, "The voice of a God, not a man." And immediately an angel of the Lord struck him down because he did not give God the glory. And he was eaten by worms and breathed his last. Now, some of you might be thinking, see, this is the kind of stuff that makes me question the historicity of the Bible. I mean, really, are you really? You expect me to believe this, that God just, you know, like struck him down in public like that? Did you know that we actually have outside corroboration on this story? So Josephus, that I mentioned earlier, the Jewish historian working for Rome, Roman Empire, he writes a book called The Jewish Antiquities. And this is what he writes, independently reports on this event. This is what he writes. After the completion of the third year of his reign over the whole of Judea, Agrippa came to the city of Caesarea, clad in a garment woven completely of silver so that its texture was indeed wondrous. He entered the theater at daybreak. There, the silver, illuminated by the touch of the first rays of the sun, was wondrously radiant, and its glitter inspired fear and awe in those who gazed intently upon it. Straight away, his flatterers raised their voices from various directions, though hardly for his good, addressing him as a god. "May you be propitious to us," they added. "And if we have hitherto feared you as a man, yet henceforth we agree that you are more than a mortal in your being." The king did not rebuke them, nor did he reject their flattery as impious. But shortly thereafter, he looked up and saw an owl perched on a rope over his head. At once, recognizing this as a harbinger of woes, he felt a stab of pain in his heart. He was also gripped in his stomach by an ache that he felt everywhere at once and that was intense from the start. He therefore looked upon his friends and said, "I, whom you call a god, am commanded presently to depart this life." And when he had been quite worn out by the pain in his belly for 5 days, he departed this life. Isn't that amazing, right? So you have multiple historical attestation to this same event. Josephus and Luke both recognize the hand of God bringing judgment upon the impious Herod. Josephus draws the link with this owl that landed on the perch, right? Which is superstitious and super weird. But Luke draws a much more substantial link here. And he says this is directly related to Herod's treatment of James and Peter. Dr. Luke wants us to see that God is vindicating his people, that God is working justice. He's holding Herod accountable, and he's basically saying, "You don't mess with my church." Because, friends, in the dark, our God is still working. In the dark, our God is still working. When we entrust ourselves to the one who judges justly, when we place ourselves into the hands of a God who brings perfect final justice in his time and his place and his way, we are releasing ourselves into the hands of God. We're trusting him with the outcomes. And it may not be immediate, but it is always inevitable that our God defends his people and will vindicate us in the end. So when the days grow dark, friends, entrust yourself to the one who judges justly, because even in the dark, our God is still working. And so we trust God's justice. We trust his sovereignty, his goodness, his wisdom, his justice. Finally, we trust God's victory. Trust God's victory. Luke closes with this really brief summary, right? Verse 24, "But the word of God increased and multiplied." It's not a throwaway statement. Remember, the word of a man who accepted praise as if he were a god, His word has just decreased and diminished. But the word of God, the one true living God, that word is increasing and multiplying. You realize three generations of Herods have come out against Jesus. Herod the Great tried to kill him in his infancy. Herod Antipas withheld justice from Jesus at his trial. Herod Agrippa I tried to kill James and was going to kill Peter. So Satan's got a foothold in this family. It's awful. But no matter what they throw at Jesus or his people, what might look like defeat in the short term, in the long run, Jesus always is victorious. Isn't that amazing? Don't you see what's happening here? Jesus is sharing the spoils of his victory with his people as Peter walks free, as Herod meets his maker, and even James, brother of John, whose life was cut short. James finished his race, and he woke up in the arms of Jesus, where the sword will never pierce him again, and where he heard, "Well done, my good and faithful servant." And you know what that is? That's victory. That's victory. No power of hell, no scheme of man can ever pluck me from his hand till he returns or calls me home. Here in the power of Christ, I stand. Listen to what Peter writes in 1 Peter 5, verses 10 to 11. And after you've suffered a little while, the God of all grace, who has called you to his eternal glory in Christ, will himself restore, confirm, strengthen, and establish you. To him be the dominion forever and ever. Amen. Friends, even in the dark, our God is still winning. Even in the dark, our God is still winning. No matter how menacing the threats or sinister the situation, how deep the darkness gathers, if God is for us, who can stand against us? Our God turns crucifixions into resurrections. And in Christ, these light momentary sufferings are working for us an eternal weight of glory beyond all comparison. 2 Corinthians 4:17. And in the dark, our God is still trustworthy. Bottom line, in the dark, our God is still trustworthy. Still trustworthy. You know, the darkest moment in all of world history took place on a Friday when Jesus hung on a cross, the ultimate injustice. I'm sure there were people standing there at the foot of the cross and they said, "There's no way God could bring anything good out of this. There's no way God can redeem this moment." But they would be wrong, because God took that ghastly Friday and turned it into Good Friday. Because Jesus was dying in our place, and for our sake, he was becoming our substitute to make us right with God. And when did these events take place? It was during, not his crucifixion, Peter's freeing and all this. When did it take place? During Passover. What is Passover about? The substitutionary lamb whose blood was shed so that we might be delivered for the sake of another. And when did Jesus die on the cross? During Passover, because he's the lamb that is slain from the foundation of the world. He's the lamb slain for the forgiveness of the sins of the world. He's our substitute. You realize Peter walked free because Jesus didn't. James got to go through death into glory because Jesus died. Jesus is our substitute in every way. He lays it down on the cross. And friends, that's why Ghastly Friday becomes Good Friday. And if God can redeem Ghastly Friday and turn it into Good Friday, if he can turn that darkness into the dawn, just imagine what he can do with the darkness you're under. He can bring light out of the darkest places. Because our God is still trustworthy, even in the dark. So we trust his sovereignty. He's still king. We trust his goodness. He's still loving. We trust his wisdom. He still knows best. We trust his justice. He's still working. And we trust his victory because he's still winning. He told Peter, "I will build my church, and the gates of hell will not prevail against it." Matthew 16:18. And he promised you and he promised me, "I will never leave you. I will never forsake you. I am with you always to the very end of the age. And that's the secret to trusting God in the dark, to know that He is with us always and we can trust Him in every way. Amen? Amen. Let's pray. Oh, Father, we thank you that we can trust you even when things feel unhinged and things feel like they're going so wrong. Father, help us to trust you in the midst of what we're going through. Holy Spirit, give us the grace. Raise courage and trust and faith in our hearts to cling to you and never let go, knowing that you will never let go of us. And all God's people said, amen, amen.
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That was We the Kingdom with God's Way. Thanks for being with us this afternoon on Pilgrim Radio. My name is Sean. I'm heading out, done for the day. But before I go, I just wanted to remind you about our Reader's Choice and His People Hour coming up at 9 p.m. Pacific and 10 p.m. Mountain Time. We start off by continuing through Knowing God by J.I. Packer. And then at 9:30 Pacific and 10:30 Mountain Time, Spencer Dahlke interviews Brian Zond on the comfort in the reality of heaven. So be sure to tune into that at the 9 p.m. Pacific and 10 p.m. Mountain Time hour. Right now, we've got Brandon Lake, and this is Hard Fought Hallelujah.

In John chapter 8, Jesus said to the Jews who had believed in him, "If you abide in my word, you are truly my disciples, and you will know the truth, and the truth will set you free." 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

0: 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The Bible is God's Word. It tells us all we need to know about who He is and how to know Him. 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
1: Jeremiah chapter 32, verse 26. Then the word of the Lord came to Jeremiah, saying, "Behold, I am the Lord, the God of all flesh. Is there anything too hard for me? Therefore, thus says the Lord, behold, I will give this city into the hand of the Chaldeans, into the hand of Nebuchadnezzar, king of Babylon, and he shall take it. And the Chaldeans who fight against this city shall come and set fire to the city and burn it with the houses on whose roofs they have offered incense to Baal and poured out drink offerings to other gods to provoke me to anger, because the children of Israel and the children of Judah have done only evil before me from their youth. For the children of Israel have provoked me only to anger with the work of their hands, says the Lord. For this city has been to me a provocation of my anger and my fury from the day that they built it, even to this day. So I will remove it from before my face. Because of all the evil of the children of Israel and the children of Judah, which they have done to provoke me to anger, they, their kings, their princes, their priests, their prophets, the men of Judah, and the inhabitants of Jerusalem. And they have turned to me the back and not the face, though I taught them, rising up early and teaching them, yet they have not listened to receive instruction. But they set their abominations in the house which is called by my name, to defile it. And they built the high places of Baal, which are in the valley of the son of Hinnom, to cause their sons and their daughters to pass through the fire to Molech, which I did not command them, nor did it come into my mind that they should do this abomination to cause Judah to sin. Now, therefore, thus says the Lord, the God of Israel, concerning this city of which you say, it shall be delivered into the hand of the king of Babylon by the sword, by the famine, and by the pestilence. Behold, I will gather them out of all countries where I have driven them in my anger, in my fury, and in great wrath. I will bring them back to this place, and I will cause them to dwell safely. They shall be my people, and I will be their God. Then I will give them one heart and one way, that they may fear me forever, for the good of them and their children after them. And I will make an everlasting covenant with them, that I will not turn away from doing them good, but I will put my fear in their hearts so that they will not depart from me. Yes, I will rejoice over them to do them good, and I will assuredly plant them in this land with all my heart and with all my soul. For thus says the Lord, just as I have brought all this calamity on this people, so I will bring on them all the good that I have promised them. and fields will be bought in this land of which you say it is desolate, without man or beast. It has been given into the hand of the Chaldeans. Men will buy fields for money. Sign deeds and seal them, and take witnesses. In the land of Benjamin, in the places around Jerusalem, in the cities of Judah, in the cities of the mountains, in the cities of the lowlands, and in the cities of the south. For I will cause their captives to return, says the Lord. Jeremiah chapter 33. Moreover, the word of the Lord came to Jeremiah a second time while he was still shut up in the court of the prison, saying, Thus says the Lord who made it, the Lord who formed it to establish it, the Lord is his name. Call to me, and I will answer you, and show you great and mighty things which you do not know. For thus says the Lord, the God of Israel, concerning the houses of this city and the houses of the kings of Judah, which have been pulled down to fortify against the siege mounds and the sword. They come to fight with the Chaldeans, but only to fill their places with the dead bodies of men whom I will slay in my anger and my fury, all for whose wickedness I have hidden my face from this city. Behold, I will bring it health and healing. I will heal them and reveal to them the abundance of peace and truth. And I will cause the captives of Judah and the captives of Israel to return, and will rebuild those places as at the first. I will cleanse them from all their iniquity by which they have sinned against me, and I will pardon all their iniquities by which they have sinned and by which they have transgressed against me. Then it shall be to me a name of joy, a praise, and an honor before all nations of the earth, who shall hear all the good that I do to them. They shall fear and tremble for all the goodness and all the prosperity that I provide for it. Thus says the Lord, again, there shall be heard in this place, of which you say it is desolate, without man and without beast. In the cities of Judah, in the streets of Jerusalem that are desolate, without man and without inhabitant and without beast, the voice of joy and the voice of gladness, the voice of the bridegroom and the voice of the bride, the voice of those who will say, Praise the Lord of hosts, for the Lord is good, for his mercy endures forever. And of those who will bring the sacrifice of praise into the house of the Lord. For I will cause the captives of the land to return as at the first, says the Lord. Thus says the Lord of hosts, in this place which is desolate, without man and without beast, and in all its cities, there shall again be a dwelling place of shepherds, causing their flocks to lie down. In the cities of the mountains, in the cities of the lowland, in the cities of the south, in the land of Benjamin, in the places around Jerusalem, and in the cities of Judah, the flocks shall again pass under the hands of him who counts them, says the Lord. Behold, the days are coming, says the Lord, that I will perform that good thing which I promised to the house of Israel and to the house of Judah. In those days and at that time, I will cause to grow up to David a branch of righteousness. He shall execute judgment and righteousness in the earth. In those days Judah will be saved, and Jerusalem will dwell safely. And this is the name by which she will be called, the Lord our righteousness. For thus says the Lord, David shall never lack a man to sit on the throne of the house of Israel, nor shall the priests, the Levites, lack a man to offer burnt offerings before me, to kindle grain offerings and to sacrifice continually. And the word of the Lord came to Jeremiah, saying, Thus says the Lord, If you can break my covenant with the day and my covenant with the night, so that there will not be day and night in their season, then my covenant may also be broken with David my servant, so that he shall not have a son to reign on his throne, and with the Levites, the priests, my ministers. As the host of heaven cannot be numbered, nor the sand of the sea measured, so will I multiply the descendants of David my servant, and the Levites who minister to me. Moreover, the word of the Lord came to Jeremiah, saying, Have you not considered what these people have spoken, saying, The two families which the Lord has chosen, he has also cast them off? Thus they have despised my people, as if they should no more be a nation before them. Thus says the Lord, If my covenant is not with day and night, and if I have not appointed the ordinances of heaven and earth, then I will cast away the descendants of Jacob and David my servant, so that I will not take any of his descendants to be rulers over the descendants of Abraham, Isaac, and Jacob. For I will cause their captives to return, and will have mercy on them. Jeremiah chapter 34. The word which came to Jeremiah from the Lord, when Nebuchadnezzar, king of Babylon, and all his army, all the kingdoms of the earth under his dominion, and all the people, fought against Jerusalem and all its cities, saying, Thus says the Lord, the God of Israel, Go and speak to Zedekiah, king of Judah, and tell him, Thus says the Lord, Behold, I will give this city into the hand of the king of Babylon, and he shall burn it with fire, and you shall not escape from his hand, but shall surely be taken and delivered into his hand. Your eyes shall see the eyes of the king of Babylon. He shall speak with you face to face, and you shall go to Babylon. Yet hear the word of the Lord, O Zedekiah, king of Judah. Thus says the Lord concerning you, You shall not die by the sword. You shall die in peace, as in the ceremonies of your fathers, the former kings who were before you. So they shall burn incense for you and lament for you, saying, Alas, Lord, for I have pronounced the word, says the Lord. Then Jeremiah the prophet spoke all these words to Zedekiah, king of Judah, in Jerusalem, when the king of Babylon's army fought against Jerusalem and all the cities of Judah that were left, against Lachish and Azekah. For only these fortified cities remained of the cities of Judah. This is the word that came to Jeremiah from the Lord after King Zedekiah had made a covenant with all the people who were at Jerusalem to proclaim liberty to them, that every man should set free his male and female slave, a Hebrew man or woman, that no one should keep a Jewish brother in bondage. Now when all the princes and all the people who had entered into the covenant heard that everyone should set free his male and female slaves, that no one should keep them in bondage any more, they obeyed and let them go. But afterward, they changed their minds and made the male and female slaves return whom they had set free and brought them into subjection as male and female slaves. Therefore, the word of the Lord came to Jeremiah from the Lord, saying, Thus says the Lord, the God of Israel, I made a covenant with your fathers in the day that I brought them out of the land of Egypt, out of the house of bondage, saying, At the end of 7 years, let every man set free his Hebrew brother who has been sold to him, and when he has served you 6 years, you shall let him go free from you. But your fathers did not obey me, nor incline their ear. Then you recently turned and did what was right in my sight, every man proclaiming liberty to his neighbor, and you made a covenant before me in the house which is called by my name. Then you turned around and profaned my name, and every one of you brought back his male and female slaves, whom he had set at liberty at their pleasure, and brought them back into subjection to be your male and female slaves. Therefore, thus says the Lord, you have not obeyed me in proclaiming liberty, every one to his brother and every one to his neighbor. Behold, I proclaim liberty to you, says the Lord, to the sword, to pestilence, and to famine, and I will deliver you to trouble among all the kingdoms of the earth. And I will give the men who have transgressed my covenant, who have not performed the words of the covenant which they made before me, when they cut the calf in two and passed between the parts of it, the princes of Judah, the princes of Jerusalem, the eunuchs, the priests, and all the people of the land who passed between the parts of the calf. I will give them into the hand of their enemies and into the hand of those who seek their life. Their dead bodies shall be for meat for the birds of the heaven and the beasts of the earth. And I will give Zedekiah, king of Judah, and his princes into the hand of their enemies, into the hand of those who seek their life, and into the hand of the king of Babylon's army, which has gone back from you. Behold, I will command, says the Lord, and cause them to return to this city. They will fight against it, and take it, and burn it with fire. And I will make the cities of Judah a desolation, without inhabitant. Jeremiah chapter 35. The word which came to Jeremiah from the Lord in the days of Jehoiakim, the son of Josiah, king of Judah, saying, go to the house of the Rechabites, speak to them, and bring them into the house of the Lord, into one of the chambers, and give them wine to drink. Then I took Jaazaniah, the son of Jeremiah, the son of Habazaniah, his brothers and all his sons, and the whole house of the Rechabites. And I brought them into the house of the Lord, into the chamber of the sons of Hanan, the son of Igdaliah, a man of God, which was by the chamber of the princes above the chamber of Maaseiah, the son of Shalom, the keeper of the door. Then I set before the sons of the house of the Rechabites bowls full of wine and cups, and I said to them, drink wine. But they said, we will drink no wine, for Jonadab, the son of Rechab, our father, commanded us, saying, you shall drink no wine, you nor your sons forever. You shall not build a house, sow seed, plant a vineyard, nor have any of these. But all your days you shall dwell in tents, that you may live many days in the land where you are sojourners. Thus we have obeyed the voice of Jonadab, the son of Rechab, our father, in all that he charged us, to drink no wine all our days, we, our wives, our sons, or our daughters, nor to build ourselves houses to dwell in, nor do we have vineyard, field, or seed, but we have dwelt in tents, and have obeyed and done according to all that Jonadab our father commanded us. But it came to pass when Nebuchadnezzar, king of Babylon, came up into the land, that we said, come, let us go to Jerusalem for fear of the army of the Chaldeans and for fear of the army of the Syrians. So we dwell at Jerusalem. Then came the word of the Lord to Jeremiah, saying, thus says the Lord of hosts, the God of Israel, Go and tell the men of Judah and the inhabitants of Jerusalem, will you not receive instruction to obey my words, says the Lord? The words of Jonadab, the son of Rechab, which he commanded his sons not to drink wine, are performed, for to this day they drink none, and obey their father's commandment. But although I have spoken to you, rising early and speaking, you did not obey me. I have also sent to you all my servants the prophets, rising up early, and sending them, saying, turn now everyone from his evil way, amend your doings, and do not go after other gods to serve them. Then you will dwell in the land which I have given you and your fathers. But you have not inclined your ear nor obeyed me. Surely the sons of Jonadab, the son of Rechab, have performed the commandment of their father which he commanded them. But this people has not obeyed me. Therefore, thus says the Lord God of hosts, the God of Israel, behold, I will bring on Judah and on all the inhabitants of Jerusalem all the doom that I have pronounced against them, because I have spoken to them, but they have not heard, and I have called to them, but they have not answered. And Jeremiah said to the house of the Rechabites, thus says the Lord of hosts, the God of Israel, because you have obeyed the commandment of Jonadab your father, and kept all his precepts, and done according to all that he commanded you, therefore thus says the Lord of hosts, the God of Israel, Jonadab the son of Rechab shall not lack a man to stand before me forever. Jeremiah chapter 36. Now it came to pass in the fourth year of Jehoiakim, the son of Josiah, king of Judah, that this word came to Jeremiah from the Lord, saying, take a scroll of a book and write on it all the words that I have spoken to you against Israel, against Judah, and against all the nations from the day I spoke to you, from the days of Josiah even to this day. It may be that the house of Judah will hear all the adversities which I purpose to bring upon them, that everyone may turn from his evil way, that I may forgive their iniquity and their sin. Then Jeremiah called Baruch, the son of Neriah, and Baruch wrote on a scroll of a book, at the instruction of Jeremiah, all the words of the Lord which he had spoken to him. And Jeremiah commanded Baruch, saying, I am confined. I cannot go into the house of the Lord. You go, therefore, and read from the scroll which you have written at my instruction, the words of the Lord, in the hearing of the people in the Lord's house on the day of fasting. And you shall also read them in the hearing of all Judah who come from their cities. It may be

people in Jerusalem, and to all the people who came from the cities of Judah to Jerusalem. Then Baruch read from the book the words of Jeremiah in the house of the Lord, in the chamber of Gemariah, the son of Shaphan the scribe, in the upper court at the entry of the new gate of the Lord's house, in the hearing of all the people. When Micaiah, the son of Gemariah, the son of Shaphan, heard all the words of the Lord from the book, he then went down to the king's house, into the scribe's chamber, and there all the princes were sitting. Elishama the scribe, Deliah the son of Shemaiah, Elnathan the son of Achbor, Gemariah the son of Shaphan, Zedekiah the son of Hananiah, and all the princes. Then Micaiah declared to them all the words that he heard when Baruch read the book in the hearing of the people. Therefore all the princes sent Jehudi the son of Nethaniah, the son of Shelemiah, the son of Cushi, to Baruch, saying, "Take in your hand the scroll from which you have read in the hearing of the people, and come." So Baruch the son of Neriah took the scroll in his hand and came to them. And they said to him, "Sit down now and read it in our hearing." So Baruch read it in their hearing. Now it happened, when they had heard all the words, that they looked in fear from one to another, and said to Baruch, "We will surely tell the king of all these words." And they asked Baruch, saying, "Tell us now, how did you write all these words? At his instruction?" So Baruch answered them, "He proclaimed with his mouth all these words to me, and I wrote them with ink in the book." Then the princes said to Baruch, "Go and hide, you and Jeremiah, and let no one know where you are." And they went to the king, into the court, but they stored the scroll in the chamber of Elishama the scribe, and told all the words in the hearing of the king. So the king sent Jehudi to bring the scroll, and he took it from Elishama the scribe's chamber. And Jehudi read it in the hearing of the king, and in the hearing of all the princes who stood beside the king. Now the king was sitting in the winter house in the ninth month, with a fire burning on the hearth before him. And it happened, when Jehudi had read three or four columns, that the king cut it with the scribe's knife and cast it into the fire that was on the hearth, until all the scroll was consumed in the fire that was on the hearth. Yet they were not afraid, nor did they tear their garments, the king, nor any of his servants who heard all these words. Nevertheless, Elnathan, Deliah, and Gemariah implored the king not to burn the scroll, but he would not listen to them. And the king commanded Jeramiel, the king's son, Seraiah, the son of Azrael, and Shelemiah, the son of Abdeel, to seize Baruch, the scribe, and Jeremiah, the prophet. But the Lord hid them. Now after the king had burned the scroll with the words which Baruch had written at the instruction of Jeremiah, the word of the Lord came to Jeremiah, saying, "Take yet another scroll, and write on it all the former words that were in the first scroll which Jehoiakim, the king of Judah, has burned. And you shall say to Jehoiakim, king of Judah, 'Thus says the Lord, you have burned this scroll, saying, why have you written in it that the king of Babylon will certainly come and destroy this land and cause man and beast to cease from here?' Therefore, thus says the Lord concerning Jehoiakim, king of Judah, he shall have no one to sit on the throne of David, and his dead body shall be cast out to the heat of the day and the frost of the night. I will punish him, his family, and his

0: servants for their iniquity, and I will bring on them, on the inhabitants of Jerusalem and on the men of Judah, all the doom that I have pronounced against them. But they did not heed. Then Jeremiah took another scroll and gave it to Baruch the scribe, the son of Neriah, who wrote on it, at the instruction of Jeremiah, all the words of the book which Jehoiakim, king of Judah, had burned in the fire. And besides, there were added to them many similar words. Jeremiah chapter 37. Now King Zedekiah the son of Josiah reigned instead of Coniah the son of Jehoiakim, whom Nebuchadnezzar king of Babylon made king in the land of Judah. But neither he nor his servants, nor the people of the land, gave heed to the words of the Lord which he spoke by the prophet Jeremiah. And Zedekiah the king sent Jehukal, the son of Shelemiah, and Zephaniah the son of Maaseiah the priest, to the prophet Jeremiah, saying, "Pray now to the Lord our God for us." Now Jeremiah was coming and going among the people, for they had not yet put him in prison. Then Pharaoh's army came up from Egypt. And when the Chaldeans who were besieging Jerusalem heard news of them, they departed from Jerusalem. Then the word of the Lord came to the prophet Jeremiah, saying, "Thus says the Lord, the God of Israel, thus you shall say to the king of Judah, who sent you to me to inquire of me, behold, Pharaoh's army, which has come up to help you, will return to Egypt to their own land. And the Chaldeans shall come back and fight against this city, and take it and burn it with fire. Thus says the Lord, do not deceive yourselves, saying, the Chaldeans will surely depart from us, for they will not depart. For though you had defeated the whole army of the Chaldeans who fight against you, and there remained only wounded men among them, they would rise up, every man in his tent, and burn the city with fire. And it happened, when the army of the Chaldeans left the siege of Jerusalem for fear of Pharaoh's army, that Jeremiah went out of Jerusalem to go into the land of Benjamin to claim his property there among the people. And when he was in the gate of Benjamin, a captain of the guard was there whose name was Irijah, the son of Shelemiah, the son of Hananiah. And he seized Jeremiah the prophet, saying, "You are defecting to the Chaldeans." Then Jeremiah said, "False, I am not defecting to the Chaldeans." But he did not listen to him. So Irijah seized Jeremiah and brought him to the princes. Therefore the princes were angry with Jeremiah, and they struck him and put him in prison in the house of Jonathan the scribe, for they had made that the prison. When Jeremiah entered the dungeon and the cells, and Jeremiah had remained there many days, then Zedekiah the king sent and took him out. The king asked him secretly in his house and said, "Is there any word from the Lord?" And Jeremiah said, "There is." Then he said, "You shall be delivered into the hand of the king of Babylon." Moreover, Jeremiah said to King Zedekiah, "What offense have I committed against you, against your servants, or against this people, that you have put me in prison? Where now are your prophets who prophesied to you, saying, 'The king of Babylon will not come against you or against this land'? Therefore, please hear now, O my lord the king, please let my petition be accepted before you, and do not make me return to the house of Jonathan the scribe, lest I die there." Then Zedekiah the king commanded that they should commit Jeremiah to the court of the prison, and that they should give him daily a piece of bread from the baker's street, until all the bread in the city was gone. Thus Jeremiah remained in the court of the prison. Jeremiah chapter 38. Now Shephathiah, the son of Mattan, Gedaliah, the son of Pashur, Jukal, the son of Shelemiah, and Pashur, the son of Melchiah, heard the words that Jeremiah had spoken to all the people, saying, "Thus says the Lord, he who remains in this city shall die by the sword, by famine, and by pestilence. But he who goes over to the Chaldeans shall live. His life shall be as a prize to him, and he shall live. Thus says the Lord, this city shall surely be given into the hand of the king of Babylon's army, which shall take it." Therefore the princes said to the king, "Please, let this man be put to death, for thus he weakens the hands of the men of war who remain in this city, and the hands of all the people, by speaking such words to them. For this man does not seek the welfare of this people, but their harm." Then Zedekiah the king said, "Look, he is in your hand, for the king can do nothing against you." So they took Jeremiah and cast him into the dungeon of Melchiah the king's son, who was in the court of the prison. And they let Jeremiah down with ropes. And in the dungeon there was no water but mire. So Jeremiah sank in the mire. Now Ebed-Melech, the Ethiopian, one of the eunuchs who was in the king's house, heard that they had put Jeremiah in the dungeon. When the king was sitting at the gate of Benjamin, Ebed-Melech went out of the king's house and spoke to the king, saying, "My lord the king, these men have done evil in all that they have done to Jeremiah the prophet, whom they have cast into the dungeon, and he is likely to die from hunger in the place where he is, for there is no more bread in the city." Then the king commanded Ebed-Melech the Ethiopian, saying, "Take from here 30 men with you, and lift Jeremiah the prophet out of the dungeon before he dies." So Ebed-Melech took the men with him, and went into the house of the king under the treasury, and took from there old clothes and old rags, and let them down by ropes into the dungeon to Jeremiah. Then Ebed-Melech the Ethiopian said to Jeremiah, "Please, put these old clothes and rags under your armpits, under the ropes." And Jeremiah did so. So they pulled Jeremiah up with ropes and lifted him out of the dungeon, and Jeremiah remained in the court of the prison. Then Zedekiah the king sent and had Jeremiah the prophet brought to him at the third entrance of the house of the Lord. And the king said to Jeremiah, "I will ask you something. Hide nothing from me." Jeremiah said to Zedekiah, "If I declare it to you, will you not surely put me to death? And if I give you advice, you will not listen to me." So Zedekiah the king swore secretly to Jeremiah, saying, "As the Lord lives, who made our very souls, I will not put you to death, nor will I give you into the hand of these men who seek your life." Then Jeremiah said to Zedekiah, "Thus says the Lord, the God of hosts, the God of Israel, if you surely surrender to the king of Babylon's princes, then your soul shall live. This city shall not be burned with fire, and you and your house shall live. But if you do not surrender to the king of Babylon's princes, then this city shall be given into the hand of the Chaldeans. They shall burn it with fire, and you shall not escape from their hand." And Zedekiah the king said to Jeremiah, "I am afraid of the Jews who have defected to the Chaldeans, lest they deliver me into their hand and they abuse me." But Jeremiah said, "They shall not deliver you. Please obey the voice of the Lord, which I speak to you. So it shall be well with you, and your soul shall live. But if you refuse to surrender, this is the word that the Lord has shown me. Now behold, all the women who are left in the king of Judah's house shall be surrendered to the king of Babylon's princes, and those women shall say, Your close friends have set upon you and prevailed against you. Your feet have sunk in the mire, and they have turned away again. So they shall surrender all your wives and children to the Chaldeans. You shall not escape from their hand, but shall be taken by the hand of the king of Babylon, and you shall cause this city to be burned with fire. Then Zedekiah said to Jeremiah, Let no one know of these words, and you shall not die. But if the princes hear that I have talked with you, and they come to you and say to you, Declare to us now what you have said to the king, and also what the king said to you, do not hide it from us, and we will not put you to death. Then you shall say to them, I presented my request before the king, that he would not make me return to Jonathan's house to die there. Then all the princes came to Jeremiah and asked him, and he told them according to all these words that the king had commanded. So they stopped speaking with him, for the conversation had not been heard. Now Jeremiah remained in the court of the prison until the day that Jerusalem was taken, and he was there when Jerusalem was taken. Jeremiah chapter 39. In the ninth year of Zedekiah, king of Judah, in the tenth month, Nebuchadnezzar, king of Babylon, and all his army came against Jerusalem and besieged it. In the 11th year of Zedekiah, in the fourth month, on the ninth day of the month, the city was penetrated. Then all the princes of the king of Babylon came in and sat in the middle gate. Nergal-Sharezer, Semgar-Nebo, Sarsekim, Rabsaris, Nergal-Sarezer, Rabmag, with the rest of the princes of the king of Babylon. So it was, when Zedekiah the king of Judah and all the men of war saw them, that they fled and went out of the city by night by way of the king's garden, by the gate between the two walls, and he went out by way of the plain. But the Chaldean army pursued them and overtook Zedekiah in the plains of Jericho. And when they had captured him, they brought him up to Nebuchadnezzar, king of Babylon, to Riblah in the land of Hamath, where he pronounced judgment on him. And the king of Babylon killed the sons of Zedekiah before his eyes in Riblah. The king of Babylon also killed all the nobles of Judah. Moreover, he put out Zedekiah's eyes and bound him with bronze fetters to carry him off to Babylon. And the Chaldeans burned the king's house and the houses of the people with fire and broke down the walls of Jerusalem. Then Nebuzaradan, the captain of the guard, carried away captive to Babylon the remnant of the people who remained in the city and those who defected to him with the rest of the people who remained. But Nebuzaradan, the captain of the guard, left in the land of Judah the poor people who had nothing and gave them vineyards and fields at the same time. Now Nebuchadnezzar, king of Babylon, gave charge concerning Jeremiah to Nebuzaradan, the captain of the guard, saying, Take him and look after him, and do him no harm, but do to him just as he says to you. So Nebuzaradan, the captain of the guard, sent Nebushashban, Rabsaris, Nergal-Sharezer, Rabmag, and all the king of Babylon's chief officers. Then they sent someone to take Jeremiah from the court of the prison and committed him to Gedaliah, the son of Ahikam, the son of Shaphan, that he would take him home. So he dwelt among the people. Meanwhile, the word of the Lord had come to Jeremiah while he was shut up in the court of the prison, saying, Go and speak to Ebed-Melech, the Ethiopian, saying, Thus says the Lord of hosts, the God of Israel, Behold, I will bring my words upon this city for adversity and not for good, and they shall be performed in that day before you. But I will deliver you in that day, says the Lord, and you shall not be given into the hand of the men of whom you are afraid. For I will surely deliver you, and you shall not fall by the sword, but your life shall be as a prize to you, because you have put your trust in me, says the Lord. Jeremiah chapter 40. The word that came to Jeremiah from the Lord after Nebuzaradan, the captain of the guard, had let him go from Ramah, when he had taken him bound in chains among all who were carried away captive from Jerusalem and Judah, who were carried away captive to Babylon. And the captain of the guard took Jeremiah and said to him, "The Lord your God has pronounced this doom on this place. Now the Lord has brought it, and has done just as he said, because you people have sinned against the Lord and not obeyed his voice, therefore this thing has come upon you. And now look, I free you this day from the chains that were on your hand. If it seems good to you to come with me to Babylon, come, and I will look after you. But if it seems wrong for you to come with me to Babylon, remain here. See, all the land is before you. Wherever it seems good and convenient for you to go, go there." Now, while Jeremiah had not yet gone back, Nebuzaradan said, "Go back to Gedaliah, the son of Ahikam, the son of Shaphan, whom the king of Babylon has made governor over the cities of Judah, and dwell with him among the people, or go wherever it seems convenient for you to go." So the captain of the guard gave him rations and a gift and let him go. Then Jeremiah went to Gedaliah, the son of Ahikam, to Mizpah, and dwelt with him among the people who were left in the land. And when all the captains of the armies who were in the fields, they and their men, heard that the king of Babylon had made Gedaliah, the son of Ahikam, governor in the land, and had committed to him men, women, children, and the poorest of the land who had not been carried away captive to Babylon, then they came to Gedaliah at Mizpah, Ishmael, the son of Nethaniah, Johanan, and Jonathan, the sons of Kiriah, Sariah, the son of Tanhumeth, the sons of Ephi, the Netophathite, and Jezaniah, the son of a Maacathite, they and their men. And Gedaliah, the son of Ahikam, the son of Shaphan, took an oath before them and their men, saying, "Do not be afraid to serve the Chaldeans. Dwell in the land and serve the king of Babylon, and it shall be well with you. As for me, I will indeed dwell at Mizpah and serve the Chaldeans who come to us. But you, gather wine and summer fruit and oil, put them in your vessels, and dwell in your cities that you have taken. Likewise, when all the Jews who were in Moab among the Ammonites in Edom, and who were in all the countries, heard that the king of Babylon had left a remnant of Judah, and that he had set over them Gedaliah the son of Ahikam, the son of Shaphan, then all the Jews returned out of all places where they had been driven, and came to the land of Judah, to Gedaliah at Mizpah, and gathered wine and summer fruit in abundance. Moreover, Johanan, the son of Kareah, and all the captains of the forces that were in the fields, came to Gedaliah at Mizpah, and said to him, "Do you certainly know that Baalis, the king of the Ammonites, has sent Ishmael, the son of Nethaniah, to murder you?" But Gedaliah, the son of Ahikam, did not believe them. Then Johanan, the son of Kareah, spoke secretly to Gedaliah in Mizpah, saying, "Let me go, please, and I will kill Ishmael, the son of Nethaniah, and no one will know it." Why should he murder you, so that all the Jews who are gathered to you would be scattered, and the remnant in Judah perish? But Gedaliah the son of Ahikam said to Johanan, the son of Kareah, You shall not do this thing, for you speak falsely concerning Ishmael. Jeremiah chapter 41. Now it came to pass in the seventh month that Ishmael, the son of Nethaniah, the son of Elishama, of the royal family, and of the officers of the king, came with 10 men to Gedaliah, the son of Ahikam, at Mizpah, and there they ate bread together in Mizpah. Then Ishmael, the son of Nethaniah, and the 10 men who were with him, arose and struck Gedaliah, the son of Ahikam, the son of Shaphan, with the sword, and killed him whom the king of Babylon had made governor over the land. Ishmael also struck down all the Jews who were with him, that is, with Gedaliah at Mizpah, and the Chaldeans who were found there, the men of war. And it happened on the second day after he had killed Gedaliah, when as yet no one knew it, that certain men came from Shechem, from Shiloh, and from Samaria, 80 men with their beards shaved and their clothes torn, having cut themselves, with offerings and incense in their hand, to bring them to the house of the Lord. Now Ishmael, the son of Nethaniah, went out from Mizpah to meet them, weeping as he went along. And it happened as he met them that he said to them, Come to Gedaliah, the son of Ahikam. So it was, when they came into the midst of the city, that Ishmael, the son of Nethaniah, killed them and cast them into the midst of a pit, he and the men who were with him. But 10 men were found among them who said to Ishmael, Do not kill us, for we have treasures of wheat, barley, oil, and honey in the field. So he desisted and did not kill them among their brethren. Now the pit into which Ishmael had cast all the dead bodies of the men whom he had slain because of Gedaliah was the same one Asa the king had made for fear of Baasha king of Israel. Ishmael, the son of Nethaniah, filled it with the slain. Then Ishmael carried away captive all the rest of the people who were in Mizpah, the king's daughters, and all the people who remained in Mizpah, whom Nebuzaradan, the captain of the guard, had committed to Gedaliah the son of Ahikam. And Ishmael, the son of Nethaniah, carried them away captive and departed to go over to the Ammonites. But when Johanan, the son of Kareah, and all the captains of the forces that were with him heard of all the evil that Ishmael, the son of Nethaniah, had done, they took all the men and went to fight with Ishmael, the son of Nethaniah. And they found him by the great pool that is in Gibeon. So it was, when all the people who were with Ishmael saw Johanan, the son of Kareah, and all the captains of the forces who were with him, that they were glad. Then all the people whom Ishmael had carried away captive from Mizpah turned around and came back and went to Johanan, the son of Kareah. But Ishmael, the son of Nethaniah, escaped from Johanan with 8 men and went to the Ammonites. Then Johanan, the son of Kareah, and all the captains of the forces that were with him took from Mizpah all the rest of the people whom he had recovered from Ishmael, the son of Nethaniah, after he had murdered Gedaliah, the son of Ahikam, the mighty men of war and the women and the children and the eunuchs whom he had brought back from Gibeon. And they departed and dwelt in the habitation of Chimam, which is near Bethlehem, as they went on their way to Egypt, because of the Chaldeans, for they were afraid of them, because Ishmael the son of Nethaniah had murdered Gedaliah the son of Ahikam, whom the king of Babylon had had made governor in the land. Jeremiah chapter 42. Now all the captains of the forces, Johanan the son of Kareah, Jezaniah the son of Hoshaiah, and all the people, from the least to the greatest, came near, and said to Jeremiah the prophet, "Please, let our petition be acceptable to you, and pray for us to the Lord your God for all this remnant, since we are left but a few of many, as you can see, that the Lord your God may show us the way in which we should walk and the thing we should do." Then Jeremiah the prophet said to them, "I have heard. Indeed, I will pray to the Lord your God according to your words, and it shall be that whatever the Lord answers you, I will declare it to you. I will keep nothing back from you." So they said to Jeremiah, "Let the Lord be a true and faithful witness between us, if we do not do according to everything which the Lord your God sends us by you. Whether it is pleasing or displeasing, we will obey the voice of the Lord our God to whom we send you, that it may be well with us when we obey the voice of the Lord our God." And it happened after 10 days that the word of the Lord came to Jeremiah. Then he called Johanan, the son of Kareah, all the captains of the forces which were with him, and all the people from the least even to the greatest, and said to them, "Thus says the Lord, the God of Israel, to whom you sent me to present your petition before him. If you will still remain in this land, then I will build you and not pull you down, and I will plant you and not pluck you up, for I relent concerning the disaster that I have brought upon you. Do not be afraid of the king of Babylon, of whom you are afraid. Do not be afraid of him, says the Lord, for I am with you to save you and deliver you from his hand. And I will show you mercy, that he may have mercy on you and cause you to return to your own land. But if you say, 'We will not dwell in this land,' disobeying the voice of the Lord your God, saying, 'No, but we will go to the land of Egypt, where we shall see no war, nor hear the sound of the trumpet, nor be hungry for bread, and there we will dwell,' then hear now the word of the Lord, O remnant of Judah. Thus says the Lord of hosts, the God of Israel, 'If you wholly set your faces to enter Egypt and go to dwell there, then it shall be that the sword which you feared shall overtake you there in the land of Egypt. The famine of which you were afraid shall follow close after you there in Egypt, and there you shall die. So shall it be with all the men who set their faces to go to Egypt to dwell there. They shall die by the sword, by famine, and by pestilence, and none of them shall remain or escape from the disaster that I will bring upon them. For thus says the Lord of hosts, the God of Israel, as my anger and my fury have been poured out on the inhabitants of Jerusalem, so will my fury be poured out on you when you enter Egypt, and you shall be an oath, an astonishment, a curse, and a reproach, and you shall see this place no more. The Lord has said concerning you, O remnant of Judah, do not go to Egypt. Know certainly that I have admonished you this day. For you were hypocrites in your hearts when you sent me to the Lord your God, saying, 'Pray for us to the Lord our God, and according to all that the Lord your God says, so declare to us, and we will do it.' And I have this day declared it to you, but you have not obeyed the voice of the Lord your God or anything which he has sent you by me. Now therefore know certainly that you shall die by the sword, by famine, and by pestilence in the place where you desire to go to dwell."
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1: Matt Herron, pastor of Sojourn Church in Traverse City, Michigan. And today we continue his series, Matthew, the Gospel of the Kingdom, and the message from Matthew chapter 22, verses 34 through 46. Now here's Matt Herron.
2: The way we've been working through the book is we leaned into the way that Matthew seems to have built this book. And he built his gospel with this kind of the core component being these five sections of his gospel. And each of them have somewhat of a theme. And we're in the fifth book, and just a title that you could call it Clashes of Kingdoms. And that's because at the beginning of chapter 21, Jesus enters into Jerusalem, which is turning up the heat. And he's come into Jerusalem now. It's the last week of his life on earth, and there's a lot of friction. It's, we've said many times, it's like Jesus kicking a bee's nest. In chapter 21, we start to see increased friction between him and the religious leaders. And in part because Jesus is bringing his kingdom, and there's already kingdoms here. There's the Jewish religious leaders. There's Rome and all that's going on with the rule of Rome. And so Jesus's kingdom is clashing with these other kingdoms. And the primary one that Jesus has been engaging with have been the Jewish leaders. And we're going to see it again today as we conclude chapter 22. And so maybe if you've been around for the last few weeks, you've seen a little bit of this kind of a sequence of events. And that is, somebody stands up and throws a question at Jesus. And they stand up and they throw a question at Jesus to try to trap him. And as we come here to verse 34, we're seeing it again. There's an effort to trap Jesus, to try to catch him. And so in verse 34, it says, "But when the Pharisees heard that he had silenced the Sadducees, they gathered together, and one of them, a lawyer, asked him a question to test him." And so what we've talked about over the last few weeks is that there's a few different groups of Jewish leaders, Jewish religious leaders. And the Sadducees were one of them. And the Pharisees weren't too big a fan of the Sadducees. And the Sadducees weren't too big a fan of the Pharisees. And in the previous text, the Sadducees got totally shut down by Jesus. They tried to trap Jesus with a question about the resurrection. And Jesus just schools them. And so as you come to verse 34, it's really possible that the Pharisees are kind of chuckling at the Sadducees. It's like, nice try, guys, but let us do this. And so there's another effort. There's another question presented to Jesus. And this time, the question is, what is the greatest commandment? And see, the Pharisees have tried before. They tried first. In verse 15, they tried to ask Jesus a question about taxes. That didn't work. Then the Sadducees, in verse 23 of this chapter, they try to ask Jesus a question that'll trap him. That doesn't work. And now the Pharisees are stepping up again, and they're going to try to trap Jesus with a question about the importance of Old Testament laws. And so they're asking Jesus, which one is the greatest? Now, Moses, if you were to go back to the Old Testament and count them, maybe this is what you want to do this afternoon. Go back into the Old Testament and count how many laws were given by Moses. There were 613 laws given by Moses. And those laws were kind of they were treated as this incredible gift that God had given through Moses to the people of Israel. And, over the centuries, though, the Jewish religious leaders, they were looking at these 613 laws, and they kept saying, well, in order to keep that one well, we really should do this. So they would add a law. And then they would add another law. And sometimes they were referred to as fences. And so they would add a law to make sure that you don't get too close to breaking the other law. And so they kept adding laws and kept adding laws, and they ended up with thousands of laws. I mean, an example would be, we talked about this a few months ago, but one of the Ten Commandments is to keep the Sabbath. And so the nation of Israel, I mean, this was a unique thing for their nation. They cared very deeply about honoring the Sabbath and keeping the Sabbath. And it was one of the Ten Commandments. And so they began, they had so much conversation about what it meant to keep the Sabbath that they kept adding and adding categories of what work meant for the Sabbath. And so they had 39 categories for prohibited work. It included things like the difference between sowing and reaping and writing and spitting and like all kinds of laws about how to keep the Sabbath. Each of those 39 categories then, as you would imagine, spawned a whole bunch of more rules on how to make sure that you don't violate that subcategory of work. And so there were hundreds of laws just to keep the Sabbath. And so this happened with most of these laws. They kept getting built out, and more laws were getting added. So debating the importance of laws, oh man, that could be an all-consuming discussion. There's so many. But it does seem like the Pharisees are pointing at just the original 613 from Moses. The word that they use seems to indicate the laws of the Old Testament, the laws of Scripture. So just the 613. But you might say, what's the trap? How is this a trap? Well, here's the trap. The trap is that devout Jews thought that all of God's laws were equally great, because whatever God commands is great. So the Pharisees, who were very devout, very conservative, held this view. Every one of God's law is great, equally great, because if God gives you something, it's great. So if they can get Jesus to elevate one of those laws, then they can brand him as a liberal or something along those lines. They can kind of put him in a bad light with a certain segment of the Jewish population. So the trap that they stand up to offer is one that would make him look bad from their perspective. They would make him into a quote-unquote liberal. And so Jesus is presented with this question, well, what does he do? They ask him, what is the greatest commandment? Well, look at verses 37 through 39. So verse 36, teacher, which is the great commandment in the law? And he said to them, you shall love the Lord your God with all your heart, with all your soul, with all your mind. This is the great and first commandment. And a second is like it. You shall love your neighbor as yourself. On these two commandments depend all the law and the prophets. So they ask him, what's the great commandment? Jesus starts an answer, but he keeps on going. And what Jesus shows here, he's declaring that we, that humans, were made to love. Jesus pronounces this double love. He says that the great commandment is this two-directional love. When Jesus is confronted with the question, what's the great commandment? Jesus says, it's love. It's this double love. It's this two-directional love. He gets asked what the greatest commandment is, but he basically answers with two. We are called to love God and to love our neighbor. Now, Jesus is doing something scandalous here. He starts off in verse 37 with an answer that really sounds right. He reaches back to this great text in Deuteronomy chapter 6, which was incredibly important to the Jewish people. It was a prayer that the devout prayed every day, and they would declare this reality of loving God with their whole selves, with their heart, soul, mind, and in Deuteronomy it says with their strength. So this was language that was very, very familiar to the Jewish people. But the scandalous thing, Jesus keeps going, and he says, the second is just like it. And the Greek word he uses there is homoia, which means the same. It's like the word homogeneous. That's the same Greek phrase or prefix. It's the same. And so what Jesus does here, prioritizing these two commands, that's not unique. Other people had done this. Other people had, in a sense, summarized the law by using these two commands. But what was unique was Jesus treating them as of equal importance. He says in verse 40 that all the rest of the law, it really is important, but it all hangs from these two points of emphasis. So Jesus does this beautiful thing where he does not diminish any of the other laws. He just says there's a sense in which they come from an origin. There's a starting point, and there's these two starting points. It's love for God and love for neighbor, and every other law you could hang on those hooks. Every other law is important because God gave it. So he's not disagreeing with the Pharisees. If God gave you a law, man, he gave it to you on purpose. It's for your good. You should care about it. You should value it. I mean, this is our view. We try to take God's word very seriously. If God has given it to us, we believe it's for our good. And Jesus is affirming that. He's saying everything hangs on these two. He makes it clear that each love has a distinct direction. The way he answers the question makes it clear that the first direction, love for God, is a distinct direction. And then the second direction, love for neighbor, is a different direction. It's a distinct direction of its own. And the reason I say that is that these are not one and the same. We talked about this last month, that sometimes people kind of, they view this command and they're like, okay, love God, love neighbor. And they almost blend them together in a way to where they say, like, the way I love God is by loving my neighbor. Or the way I love God, or my neighbor, is by loving God. And that's not what Jesus is saying. Jesus is saying these are distinct directions. He is calling us to have a distinct love for God, and he's calling us to have a distinct love for our neighbor. They are not one and the same. They're not the same thing, but the scandal is that Jesus is saying they carry the same importance. So two quick comments on this. First, this love is an answering love. God initiated. The Bible is so clear on this. We love him because he first loved us. We're responding to God's activity in the world. There wouldn't be a world if God didn't initiate. There wouldn't be a creation if God didn't initiate. There wouldn't be a Jesus if God didn't initiate. There wouldn't be any of these things if God didn't initiate. And the Bible is so clear that we love because of God's actions towards us, because of God's initiation. We're not the ones who started the process. This starts by seeing God's love for us. So it's an answering love. And then second, this love is personal love. It's personal. We are to be in a real relationship with a real God who discloses himself on the pages of the Bible, who tells us who he is. I mean, you could look at the stars and you could be like, oh man, look at these stars. This can't be all there is. There's gotta be something bigger going on. Or you could look at a sunset and be like, oh, that's so beautiful. There must be more to the story. There must be a being out there. But you would never be able to know a single thing about that being. You wouldn't know a thing about his character. You wouldn't know anything about him. That's why God's word is so important for us, because this is God's specific revelation. Creation tells us that there's a God, but the Bible tells us who that God is. And when Jesus says that we should have a love for God, he's saying that that love is with a distinct person, with a real God who has a real character, who has a real opinion about what is good and what is evil. He has a real opinion about your worth and about the value of the world that he made. This is the invitation into a real relationship with a real God. And it's an invitation into a real relationship with real neighbors, with real human beings. See, Jesus is saying God's not abstract. God's not just some force that you kind of think about in the abstract. He's saying God is real. He has a character. He's a person. Same thing. When you think about your neighbor, sometimes we can be guilty of this. Sometimes we think about our neighbors or our neighbor, and we think about that in this big general category. It's kind of like this generic neighbor. And Jesus is saying, I want you to love your neighbor, but I'm thinking about real humans. I'm thinking about the people who live beside you and work with you, who live in the same house you live in, who go to the church you go to, who work out at the gym where you work out. Like the real people whose faces you can see, who you can have conversations with, who know you. This is God's design. This is the great commandment. You know, Karl Marx, if you read his stuff, and I've not read a lot of Karl Marx, I've read a little bit. And if you read his stuff or if you know his work, you know that he values the working class. His work is always trying to figure out this power dynamic between those who have it and those who don't, between the elites and the working class. And he always is for the working class. That's what his work says. But, you know, his biographers noted something really interesting. Karl Marx couldn't stand the laborers who actually worked around him. He couldn't stand the people that worked for him. He treated them terribly. So in a sense, Karl Marx thought of the working class, but it was abstract. And the actual workers who were around him, he treated terribly. You know, sometimes we're guilty of that. We can think in this general way about a neighbor or about a group of people or a disenfranchised group of people, and those things aren't necessarily bad to think about. But then do you love the neighbor who's right there beside you, who you share a property line with or you share an office with? Jesus is saying this is a personal love with a real God and with real neighbors. It should be personal. It should be tangible. And Jesus even gives the hint here that it should be sacrificial. What's this love for God? Man, it's with everything you've got. Your heart, soul, and mind. Like, all of you. And then what's this love for neighbor look like? Love them as yourself. This is like the golden rule. How would you want to be treated? That's how you should treat your neighbor. So there's this invitation that God gives us to love with incredible personal, for it to be personal, but then for it also to be sacrificial. Ultimately, the great command would say, we are to love the God who loves us, and we are to love the people that God puts around us. That's the great commandment. That's Jesus's answer. But man, have you tried this? Has anybody tried this for more than a couple hours? Like, this is really hard. It is really hard. It's way easier to do it in the abstract. It's way easier to have, like, a respect for God or a general love for God. It's really easy to talk big like Karl Marx, to talk big about a group of people. It is really hard to be in an ongoing real relationship with the God of the universe. It's hard to love him sometimes. Sometimes it's not fair, but we put expectations on him. We think, man, if he's that powerful, why isn't my life better? Our hearts are inconsistent. Our hearts betray. It's hard to go a day and to love the Lord your God with all your heart, mind, and soul. And it's hard to love your neighbor. I like loving my neighbor in abstract. That's way better. And some of the things that I get to say up here is almost in that category of larger groups of people. But then it's like, I have a real life and I have real neighbors and real coworkers and real friends. And it's like that can be really hard to love the real people, because you know what? Real people annoy you. And real people fail you. And real people don't keep their word. And there's all kinds of friction that happens in real relationships. It's really hard to do it. You might even say it's impossible. And so I want to finish with these final verses of chapter 22, because I actually think it's better to hold them together. Jesus answers this question, and there's no Matthew doesn't give a response. So they try to trap him with a question. Jesus answers their question, and verse 40 finishes Jesus' words. But Matthew gives us no more commentary. In earlier situations, when they tried to trap Jesus, it would say something like, Jesus gave this answer, and then Matthew will tell us, and the crowd was astonished. Or he'll say, and that group didn't know what to say. They were tongue-tied. And we get nothing if we stop in verse 40. But if you keep going, you get what seems like a new text. But I actually think they fit together really nicely. So Jesus gets done giving his answer. And then verse 41 says, now while the Pharisees were gathered together, Jesus asked them a question. So here we go. Jesus has more to say. And he turns the tables on them. And he asks them a question. And he asks them a question. And it's going to sound a little weird to us. In verse 42, he says, what do you think about the Christ? Now, the Christ is the Greek word for Messiah. So what do you think about the Messiah? He's talking to Jews. The Messiah was their long-awaited, promised rescuer. So he says to these Jewish people, what do you guys think about the Christ? What do you think about the Messiah? Whose son is he? Now, for us, we might be like, you know, Mary and Joseph had a baby. Jesus, is the answer Joseph? Like, no. Listen, if you were a Jewish person, you would have known this immediately. Jesus would have asked this question, and they would have known the question. They would have known the answer immediately. They would have known that the answer to this question is that the Son of David, the Messiah, is the long-awaited, promised Son of David. If you were to go back to 2 Samuel chapter 7, you would see these promises that are given to David that say your future son is going to be the one. And so David has a son named Solomon. And a lot of people thought, okay, Solomon's it. Solomon's the promised rescuer. Solomon's the Messiah. But if you know anything about Solomon's life, that didn't quite turn out so good. And Solomon wasn't it. And so then they waited again. Maybe the next generation is the son of David. Maybe the next generation is the son of David. And they kept waiting and they kept waiting. But they knew that the Messiah would be in the lineage of David. They knew he would come from the house of David. Every Jew knew that answer. And so when Jesus asked this question, they immediately said, the son of David. We know this one, the son of David. Jesus keeps going. Verse 43. How is it then that David in the Spirit calls him Lord? And then in verse 44, he quotes Psalm 110. And Psalm 110, I think, is the most quoted psalm in the entire New Testament. And Jesus quotes it right here in verse 44. And this is David writing. And David says, the Lord said to my Lord, sit at my right hand until I put your enemies under your feet. Again, for me and you, this sounds like crazy. Like, what is going on? What is he talking about? What is happening here? But a Jewish person would have known Psalm 110 like the back of their hand. And so a Jewish person would have been tracking with Jesus. And Jesus is trying to help them realize this conundrum. How does David's son get a more prominent title than his father? That's what he's trying to say. Because David is referring to him as my Lord. How in the world does the son get a better title than the father? And it completely shuts them up. It's one of those situations where it's like, it's a conundrum that you just have been blind to. They knew Psalm 110 backwards and forwards, and it's like they had never really thought about what this might mean. How in the world does David's son get a better title than David? How does the son get a better title than the father? And it completely shuts them up. And it goes on to say that this was the end. This shut everything down. They stopped completely. They don't pitch another question to Jesus. Now, they start planning his death, but they give up on the questions. He stumped them every single time. And this is like the ultimate stumping. They have nothing to say. He completely shuts them up.

that the Messiah, the Christ, would be the God, would be God in the flesh, the God-man, Emmanuel, which means God with us, Jesus, the Christ. In John chapter 1, when John is talking about the arrival of Jesus, he says that he came and dwelt among us, that God took on a human body and dwelt among us. The Spirit of God revealed to David that the future offspring that's going to be the Messiah is not just going to be a charismatic human. He's not just going to be a gifted human. He is going to be God in the flesh, come to dwell among us, to live here. And this is what we long for. This is what we celebrate at this time of year. This is Jesus, the God-man, the one who came to live and teach among us. But then to go even farther than that, to die for us. But the story doesn't even stop at his death. After this Jesus dies, Jesus gloriously rises again to new life, to resurrection life. He defeats death and sin and Satan and all of our enemies. And he offers us that same resurrection life. He offers it to us by faith alone. It's this incredible gift that God offers in the work of Christ, freely given. All you have to do is stop trying to save yourself and ask Jesus to save you. This is the message of the gospel. Do you see, why do you think that Matthew put these two texts back to back? The question about the greatest commandment and then this declaration of who the Christ would be. Well, Martin Luther, 500 years ago, says that Matthew is giving us the effect and cause. You know, you and I are familiar with cause and effect. You know, you throw a pebble in the water, that's the cause, and you get a bunch of ripples, that's the effect. So we're used to cause and effect. Martin Luther says, for some reason, Matthew's just doing effect and cause. He's giving you both pieces. He's just giving them in opposite order. And what his point is that the cause is Jesus and the effect is love. That if you get this Christ, if you realize who this Messiah is and you run to him, then the effect will be that love is poured into you. And now that love's been poured into you, do you remember me saying a minute ago that the love that Jesus is talking about is an answering love? That we love because he first loved us? If you've run to this Messiah, if you've run to this Christ, then what happens in that moment is that you receive the love of God in a way that you've never received it before in your life. The moment you come to Christ and you trust him and you trust him to save you, he pours his love out on you. And now you're actually filled with the resources to love others, to love God back and to love your neighbor back. You see, God is not asking us to fulfill the great commandment without also giving us the power to do it. He's not telling you, go love God in your own strength. Go love your neighbor in your own strength. That's not going to work out. My guess is you've tried it. I know I've tried it. Jesus's plan is, if you'll run to me, you'll have the resources to do this. Jesus is not asking you to try to do this by trying harder. See, the Pharisees had thousands of commands, and they piled these commands on people like intense, heavy burdens. And so if you were a Jewish person, it just felt like every time you learned, you just got 100 more laws set on your shoulders. And it was an intense burden on people. But do you know what Jesus says? He actually says it in Matthew's gospel, chapter 11. He says, if you'll run to me, if you will run to me, you'll see that my burden's light. My burden's light. He's not saying there's no laws. He's got laws. He's saying, I'm giving you the power to do them. I'm not just giving you a list of things and saying, good luck. I hope you earn it. No way. It's so much better than that. He's saying, I'll rescue you. I'll give you resurrection life. I'll fill you up with love. And then is all you have to do is distribute it. Is all you have to do is let it loose in the world. There's actually an invitation here to say, if I've run to Christ, the pressure's off. Christ has done the work. Now I'm a distributor of what Christ has won for me. I'm a distributor.

0: reminder of what Christ has poured into my life. Jesus wants to fill you with the stunning love of God so that you can give it away in love for God and love for your neighbor. Have you received it? Have you received that life-giving, resurrecting love from God? Man, it really is the greatest gift you will ever receive. And that love, that sacrificial love that God initiated, that God started first, is why we run to this table. It's why we come and eat this bread and drink this cup. It's why we recognize a body broken for us and blood spilled for us. Because what Jesus did, that initiating act of love that brings us into the family, that love changes everything. And Jesus said to us, do this often. Man, when you get together, rehearse this. Remember this. Don't forget this. Don't forget that the love that you're called to give is an answering love. You're not asked to create this. You're not asked to do this in your own power. It's a gift that we then distribute to the world around us. God, we thank you for these verses here at the end of Matthew 22. We thank you for the great commandment and what a beautiful picture that is, to love God with our hearts, minds, souls, strength, our whole selves, and to love our neighbor, and to do these things sacrificially. God, that's a beautiful picture, but we recognize the impossibility of it. God, we can realize, I think, that we need help from the inside out. We need something to change on the inside. We need life on the inside. We need love flowing from the inside out. And you promised to give us that through the person and work of Christ. So thank you for your kindness to us. God, would you help us to see Jesus more clearly? Would you help us to realize who the Christ is? In Jesus' name we pray, amen.
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Good evening from Pilgrim Radio. I'm Spencer Dahlke, joining you for the next several hours and overnight. And so come along as we hear more music, listen to more messages that encourage us in the truths of the gospel. We just heard Ellie Holcomb singing Hope's Gonna Find You. And as we look forward to morning and night classes at 8 p.m. Pacific time, come join us then for that message. It's Corey Asbury singing Everything Belongs.

Redeemed, a word Christians hold dear. It means to pay off, to clear a payment, to buy back, to recover, to exchange for, or to convert. Exodus 15:13 says, "In your unfailing love, you will lead the people you have redeemed. In your strength, you will guide them to your holy dwelling." So rejoice, fellow pilgrim. You have a Redeemer. We are Pilgrim Radio.

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1: Nathan Hornback pastors Livingstone's Church in Elko, Nevada. And today we conclude this segment of his series, Between Two Worlds, the Book of Revelation and the message, Don't Fall for Babylon, Stand for Jesus. Here's Nathan Hornback.
2: Revelation 18, verse 9 and 10. Today we are looking at a gnarly chapter, Revelation 18. And what we're seeing is the great destruction and fall of a nation, a city, or a people that choose the way of Babylon, or to live the way of the dragon. Now, I love this chapter right here in the vision because it elevates the immense loss and failure of evil in the world. I want to accomplish three things with you guys as we discuss the fall of Babylonian kingdoms in the world. Now, remember, Babylon is a biblical word used to describe kingdoms of wickedness, evil, rebellion against God, and more, okay? So when we say Babylon, that's what we're talking about, kingdoms of wickedness and evil and rebellion. And as we jump around this part of this vision, I want you to see first just how fast and how hard the kingdoms of Babylon and the world fall. Then the second thing I want to show you is I want to talk with you about specific characteristics of a city or a nation that, as one scholar said, is drifting toward Babylon-ness. I love that word. And then number three, I want to call us, all of us, as believers in Christ, to resist the temptation to have a piece of what Babylon offers, because it leads to death. And we're going to look at verses 4 through 8 for that one. So let me give you the main point of my sermon, the big idea. Don't fall for Babylon. Stand for Jesus. Don't fall for Babylon. Stand for Jesus. All right, so let's dive in, start by looking at verse 10. These words are repeated a few more times throughout Revelation 18. But it says, "Alas, alas, you great city, you mighty city Babylon, for in a single hour, your judgment has come." I want to stop for a second, because here in this text, we have this angel in heaven speaking about the fall of Babylon and everything that that represents. Okay, he loudly declares that this once great and mighty city has fallen so quickly and painfully that great and mighty are words that can no longer describe it. Okay, specifically, we read that in a single hour, judgment had come upon them and they had fallen. All right, now remember what we're dealing in here, symbolism. At the time that the Apostle John wrote this, Rome itself would have represented Babylon and the kingdom of the world. And because of that, I want to read you what one commentator said about this passage. He said, "At the time John wrote this text, Rome looked pretty solid. Rome had undisputed sovereignty in the world. Rome was the only superpower in the world at the time. But things were not as they seemed. For centuries, something was eating away at the soil of Rome. The empire was slouching towards Sodom and Gomorrah." And so what we're told here is that there's always more going on under the surface than we can see. What we're being shown here is that we really are, spiritually speaking, trapped between two worlds. Okay, but even history itself would let us know that in AD 410, Alaric and his hordes of Goths, they pillaged Rome and actually laid the whole city to waste. Like, the fall of Rome happened in only 1 week in AD 410. Babylon in Roman form fell in only 1 week. The world superpower gone in 7 days. Now look, here's what we got to see and understand going forward. Even in life, even for life in the world today, the problem was not Rome itself. Okay, I want to steal language from theologian G.K. Beale here. The problem was not Rome itself. The problem was the Babylonness that got a hold of Rome. Living the way of the dragon in the world, the way of the devil, that is what brings destruction to even once great nations and cities and people. And by the way, it happened to old Jerusalem as well. Kingdoms fall fast. They fall fast. Now, I think we read this, if I'm moving into my point number two that I talked at the beginning, I think we look at how fast these Babylonian kingdoms can fall in the world. I think we read that, and a helpful question to ask is this: how do we know if our nation or city is taking on Babylonness? Don't you think that's a pretty helpful question? What are the characteristics of a nation or city or even a people that are headed down that path? Again, G.K. Beale offers 7 marks of a city moving towards Babylonness that I just thought were profound. Number one, a city moving towards Babylonness will leave the living God out of the equation. Like, this is when God's presence, grace, will, and purposes are left out of everything that they do. This is when God is not considered, but in fact is rejected and removed from influence in a nation or a people's life. Okay. Number two, a nation moving toward Babylonness will be controlled by sexual immorality. You can see this in chapter 17, verses 2 through 5. You can see it here in chapter 18, verses 3 through 9, which we just read. Sexual sin will control and permeate all aspects of a culture that is slipping toward Babylonness. For example, we might just humbly consider TV and movies today, right? Let's just talk about commercials. Not even the show we're watching. Sex is used to sell everything, isn't it? To push everything. In fact, without it, consumers aren't even hardly engaged. Biblically speaking, that a nation is drifting towards destruction when sexual sin is celebrated and promoted. Number three, a nation is drifting toward Babylonness when it is riddled with injustice. Now, in verse 13 of this chapter here, John sees in this vision, he talks about the selling of human slaves. Like, literally the text says, selling human bodies and souls was going on here. Let me read you what another commentator said about this. He said, how many Babylons are built on the backs of slaves? How much of what glitters and shines is built on unjust economic structures? He said, in verses 12 through 13, we're given a list reflecting the value system of Babylon, its use and abuse of gold and silver and precious stones, fine linen and silk, wood, ivory, spices and oil, cattle, sheep and horses, and then, of course, the use and abuse of people. Inverted justice is present. Number four, a nation drifting toward Babylonness will worship products, what it produces. One commentator spoke to this and said, we see in this that Babylon finds her identity in what she produces. She would, for example, find her security in the gross national product. Like, decisions in Babylon would be made based only on what helped them produce the most, the fastest, so that the country could thrive in the way it deems fit. The most important thing, one commentator said, I love this quote, the most important things in a nation drifting towards Babylonness are the things themselves. Number five, a nation is drifting towards Babylonness when it's obsessed with violence. These are nations that are constantly preparing for, or even more so, desiring war. These are nations that choose to solve conflict only with weapons, really believing that weapons alone bring security and freedom. Was that the way of Jesus? I would say this: if you are a person or a nation that is hungry for bloodshed and death, the end is near for you. Number six, a nation is drifting toward Babylonness when it's filled with deception. In chapter 17, verse 8, we actually see a deliberate parody and mockery of the death and resurrection of Jesus Christ. If you look at that verse, the language used of God, that he is the one who is and who was and who is to come, that language is used to talk about the beast. There's intentional deception. Babylon is always trying to counterfeit the truth and deceive people. So let me say it plainly like this. When truth is hard to find because everything seems to be shrouded in deceit, all for the selfish gain of individuals or groups, that's a nation on the fast track to destruction. When good things are called evil, when evil things are called good, the end is near. Number seven, a nation is drifting toward Babylonness when idolatry is rampant. Let me read to you again what another commentator said about this point. He said, I love this. The human species is incurably religious. We cannot help but worship. If it's not the true and living God we worship, it will be an idol of some kind. Make no mistake about it. We will worship something. In verse 7, we read that Babylon begins to take on herself the worship of others, to act as sovereign ruler apart from the one true God. I'll tell you that when a nation or a people lift themselves so high above others that they expect reverence and awe from others, considering all others beneath them, they're in danger. After all, what does the scripture say in the famous proverb, Proverbs 16:18? It says that pride or a haughty spirit comes before a what? A fall. God does not take these things lightly. Now, let me ask you something, a sobering and humbling question that I've been wrestling with all week. Does any of this we talked about sound or feel familiar? Does any of it scare you at all? Make you a little bit concerned about our nation? If we're honest, if I'm honest, it certainly does me. Look, this is why we cannot hope in this world for our salvation or our satisfaction. We cannot put our hope in fallen people and fallen nations. We have to make sure our eyes are on the King. This is also why, church, it can be so hard to be a faithful disciple of Christ in a world like this. Can't it? It's easy to be a Christian. I'll tell you this. If you think it's easy to be a Christian in this world, I would love to chat with you about whether or not you are one. Because I actually think you might be deceiving yourself. You might be playing church or religion. But if you're going to follow King Jesus, it ain't going to be easy. Jesus is like, man, the world hated me. How much more will they hate you? Look, we are all constantly under the pressure as followers of Jesus to give in and conform to the Babylonness that is all around us. It's everywhere. I mean, just think, even things that are good things like promotions and positions and authority and wealth and status, etc., even these good things in the world often come riding on the back of darkness and wickedness. Like the things you have to do, the things you have to compromise on to achieve greatness in the eyes of the world, the things you have to sacrifice, all those things are the invitation of Babylon itself, coupled with a promise of satisfaction and salvation that it could never deliver on. It is hard to live as a Christian in a world like this. And so to point number three that I said at the beginning, how do we? I mean, that's what the whole rest of Revelation 18 is about. It's just the destruction and fall of Babylon. The world so in love with Babylon that they're mourning over the fall of her because they've made Babylon their identity. They have no idea who they are apart from the things Babylon gave them. And as it all comes crashing to the ground, they have nowhere to go or turn. They just start weeping because all is lost. What a terrible place to be. Why not hope in someone, something that can never be taken? Why not remember you're a citizen of a kingdom that will never fall? We live here in the world. How do we live in this world? What do we as believers do if this is the reality of a fallen world we live in? How do we as followers of King Jesus live in and make an impact for good in a world that's drifting toward wickedness and evil? I'm so glad you asked. I want to share with you all, something that a pastor named Matt Chandler shared. He wrote about this in his fantastic book called Overcomers. I'm going to paraphrase a bunch of stuff, but it was so powerful. I was personally challenged and moved to worship of God as I worked through these things, considering my own heart and life, not as a pastor, not as what I do, but just as a Christian in this world, as a husband and a father raising children in this world. What do we do? Well, I'll share this with you. As the nation drifts toward Babylon-ness in all of these areas we've discussed, what do we do? Number one, we reject the godlessness of Babylon by living faithful in worship of Jesus and faithfully gathering together as the saints like we're doing now. The local gathering of believers called the church must be a priority for us and our families in this world and in this life. Amen? It must be. Number two, we reject the sexual perversion Babylon pushes and is infatuated with. How do we do that? By being a people that declare boldly that the world cannot and will not satisfy, and that God's way and plan and design for us and our bodies is the true and best way to live. We boldly and unashamed announce that only a life fully surrendered to Jesus Christ can keep its promises and bring fulfillment in you. Number three, we reject the injustice of Babylon by living and acting as people of justice and always seeking what is truly right, regardless of the personal cost or the weight of any other affiliation or relationship we may have in the world. That means that we're willing to sacrifice or even take a loss for the sake of what is right and good. I'll tell you, that's something dying in the world today. Christians will put up with so much sin and wrong just to keep the peace. That peace is a sham. It's a sham. Number four, we reject the consumeristic and selfish mindset of Babylon. How do we do that? By living lives of radical generosity to God and others. You guys know how weird Christians are? Babylon is always saying, I need more, I want more, I need a bigger house, a nicer car, more, more, more, more, more. Then believers in Christ roll in and we're so weird. We say, thank you, Jesus, for what I have, for what you've given me. How, God, might I use all you've given me, my time, my talents, and my treasure, not to build my own kingdom, but to bless others and build yours. Weird. But that's how you make war against the dragon and win. We pry back the grip of greed that strangles us by living generously to God and others. Number five, we reject the violence of Babylon. We are to be a people marked by peace, knowing that despite what we see around us, Jesus is on his throne, that all will be made right in his time. Now, before you email me, let me clarify something. I'm not saying that we don't defend ourselves or protect others. Not saying that. I'm saying we guard our hearts against a hunger for violence and war and bloodshed. Number six, we reject the deception of Babylon by being a people who cling tightly to the truth. What is truth? God's word is truth. We're submitted to this. This is always over us. We're never over it. We are under it. The word of God is our authority. Scripture is the clarity we need for a life of thriving and joy in a drifting world. It's everything we need. Number 7, we reject the idolatry of Babylon by clinging tightly to the gospel of grace that has saved us and that will keep us to the very end. We proclaim and lift high the name of Jesus Christ alone as salvation for the world. And Living Stones, we don't apologize for it. Cancel us. They can't. The devil's been trying to cancel the church since it started. He just can't. So let's not be afraid of getting canceled when we say there is no other name under heaven given among men whereby we must be saved. It is the name of Jesus alone, and we'll never shut up about it. We don't apologize for it. Jesus is the only hope we have, the only hope our families and children have. He's the only hope our world has. And so we're not ashamed. Don't fall for Babylon. Stand for Jesus. Because church, any nation or person that goes the way of Babylon does not have long to exist. You don't shake your fist in rebellion against the King of Kings and think you're going to stand in the end. Now, look, before I close, I really think in humility, there's two things that we should do as believers in Christ today. The first thing is this. I think we should consider our own lives in this world, and we should ask a sobering question. How am I personally doing in my response to the Babylon-ness that I find myself exposed to daily? How am I doing as I live in a world filled with temptation to turn from God? Ask yourself, be honest, don't dilly-dally, like say, is there any area in my life where I am failing? Is there any sin or straying from God's truth that you need to repent of and turn back to the truth of God? Where are you thinking that is not in line with Scripture, but is the way of the dragon? What are you doing that is not in line with Scripture, but is Babylon-ness at its finest? Ask the Spirit of God to reveal. And if there's anything there, confess and repent of your sin now. Don't wait. Don't wait. Ask the Spirit of God within you to empower you, to walk in the truth and to glorify and honor God with the whole of your life. Do not wait. The second thing that we should do is we should worship and praise God for the grace he has shown us in his Son, the Lord Jesus. Without Christ, we all fall. Every single time we gather together like we're doing now, we're doing so because Jesus Christ has succeeded in all areas where we have failed to honor, to love, to obey, and to worship God. We have all sinned and fallen short, but Jesus has not. We gather to celebrate that Jesus Christ lived a perfect, sinless life where each and every one of us have lived sinful ones. He obeyed God for all the times you disobey God. He was faithful to God for all the times you and I were unfaithful to God. We gather to celebrate that even though you and I deserve destruction and condemnation and judgment because we have committed cosmic treason against the King of Kings in our sin, we celebrate and we smile and we laugh and we're filled with joy. Why? Because we're gathering together to remember our hope's not us. We're looking at Jesus Christ, who filled with love like we can't imagine.

0: later, Jesus Christ was raised again, walked out of a tomb, and is ruling and reigning even now at the right hand of the Father over all things. This means we don't just have hope in Christ, we have a living hope in a living Christ. Like, it means, church, that as long as he lives, our salvation is secure. And I have really good news for you. Jesus lives forevermore. We are safe. We can look to him in all things, and we can endure living in a world that is drifting ever more towards Babylon, knowing that Jesus is coming. And when he comes, can't wait to get to this chapter. He's going to make everything new. He's going to fix all that's broken. What a day. May our hearts be filled with gratitude at the grace and mercy of God. And by his Spirit, may we live faithfully in this world until he returns. Amen. I want to close with these powerful words from Scottish pastor Alistair Begg. I just thought it was beautiful in light of what we're talking about. He said these words. I'll read them and then I'll pray. He said, "The Church of Jesus Christ will stand at the grave of every crumbling culture. Where is the proud Greek Empire? Where is the Roman Empire? Where is the Soviet regime? Where is Pol Pot? Where are all those people? They're gone. But where is Christ? He's on the throne." He says, "He reigns, you saints. Exalt your strains. Your God is king. Your Father reigns. And Christ is at the Father's side, the man of love, the crucified." So it's time for the people of God to get our eyes off of ourselves and out of our political navels and get them up onto the throne where God reigns supreme. It is time to remind ourselves that it is there from the majesty of his throne room that all the affairs of time are ultimately executed. We trust in and we look to Jesus Christ. The Living Stones, don't fall for Babylon. Stand for Jesus. God, we love you. We're thankful for what you've done for us. God, we're thankful for the amazing grace you've shown us. God, would you give us the grace and mercy and strength to stand? This world tries to pull us down, to distract us, and we are so fickle. Our hold on you is often so weak. But Jesus, thank you that our trust is not in our hold on you, but your hold on us. God, help us to live faithfully in this world until you come again and make everything new. And come quickly, Lord Jesus. We remember and rejoice and celebrate that our salvation has been accomplished, that the debt for our sin has been paid in full. God, would that joy and celebration overflow into our generosity of you? It's how we push the kingdom of darkness back, is by living opposite of them. And we are not a people obsessed with ourselves. We want the kingdom of God to grow. So would you make us a generous people? People who've received this kind of grace aren't quiet people. Would you help us to sing out loudly, to lift our hands and our voices to you? God, we love you. Thank you for loving us. We're ready to worship you. We pray all these things in your precious and powerful name. And all God's people said, amen.
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1: That was Scott Riggin with Song of the Wolf on Pilgrim Radio. As we press forward with more music to the end of this hour, it's my delight to share with you a favorite verse of mine from God's Word, of course. It comes from Lamentations, believe it or not. Chapter 3, verses 25 and 26, right in the middle of Jeremiah lamenting over Jerusalem and the fate that God is going to bring about. He nevertheless reminds us, the Lord is good to those who wait for him, to the soul who seeks him. It is good that one should wait quietly for the salvation of the Lord. That's hard to do. And yet faith means that we can wait on God because he will keep his promises in his own good time. We must just wait and depend on him for strength. Isn't that right? It's Danny Gokey coming up next with Live Up to Your Name.

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You're listening to listener-supported, commercial-free Pilgrim Radio. And we're looking forward to more programs at 9 p.m. Pacific Time. Tonight, we will be kicking off the hour, of course, with Reader's Choice, continuing to read Knowing God by J.I. Packer. And then immediately following it, His People at 9:30 Pacific. As we interview tonight, Brian Zond, on the comfort in the reality of heaven. It's a greater reality, and it's a good discussion, too. So come join us for those programs as we turn now to Zach Williams singing Hated.

Martin Luther said that God writes the gospel not in the Bible alone, but also on trees and in the flowers and clouds and stars. May your life also speak to a world in need. A message from your friends at Pilgrim Radio.

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1: Welcome again, my friend. I'm Dave Telling, and I'm reading the book Knowing God by J.I. Packer and published by InterVarsity Press in 1993. I'll be starting today just below the middle of page 251, where Packer finishes his chapter on unreality in our view of God. But the point to stress is that the human mistake and the immediate divine displeasure were in no case the end of the story. Abraham learned to wait God's time. Moses was cured of his self-confidence. Indeed, his subsequent diffidence was itself almost sinful. David found repentance after each of his lapses and was closer to God at the end than at the beginning. Jonah prayed from the fish's belly and lived to fulfill his mission to Nineveh. God can bring good out of the extremes of our own folly. God can restore the years that the locust has eaten. It is said that those who never make mistakes never make anything. Certainly, these men made mistakes, but through their mistakes, God taught them to know His grace and to cleave to Him in a way that would never have happened otherwise. Is your trouble a sense of failure? The knowledge of having made some ghastly mistake? Go back to God. His restoring grace waits for you. Unreality in religion is an accursed thing. Unreality is the curse of the kind of teaching that we have challenged in this chapter. Unreality toward God is the wasting disease of much of modern Christianity. We need God to make us realists about both ourselves and Him. Perhaps there is a word for us in the famous hymn which John Newton describes his passage into the kind of realism that we have been seeking to induce. And it goes like this. I ask the Lord that I might grow in faith and love and every grace, might more of His salvation know and seek more earnestly His face. I hoped that in some favored hour at once He'd answer my request and by His love's constraining power subdue my sins and give me rest. Instead of this, He made me feel the hidden evils of my heart and let the angry powers of hell assault my soul in every part. Yea, more, with His own hand He seemed intent to aggravate my woe, crossed all the fair designs I schemed, blasted my gourds, and laid me low. Lord, why is this? I trembling cried. Wilt thou pursue thy worm to death? 'Tis in that way, the Lord replied, I answer prayer for grace and faith. These inward trials I employ from self and pride to set thee free, and break thy schemes of earthly joy, that thou mayest still seek thy all in me. Chapter 22, The Adequacy of God. Paul's letter to Rome is the high peak of Scripture, however you look at it. Luther called it the clearest gospel of all. If a man understands it, wrote Calvin, he has a sure road open for him to the understanding of the whole Scripture. Tyndale, in his preface to Romans, linked both thoughts, calling Romans the principal and most excellent part of the New Testament and most pure evangelon, that is to say, glad tidings that we call gospel, and also a light and a way in unto the whole Scripture. All roads in the Bible lead to Romans, and all views afforded by the Bible are seen most clearly from Romans. And when the message of Romans gets into a person's heart, there is no telling what may happen. Romans, Book of Riches. What do you look for in the Bible? If we are wise, we will have our eyes opened for several things, and Romans is supreme on them all. Is it doctrine, truth about God, taught by God, that you are after? If so, you will find that Romans gives you all the main themes integrated together: God, man, sin, law, judgment, faith, works, grace, creation, redemption, justification, sanctification, the plan of salvation, election, reprobation, the person and work of Christ, the work of the Spirit, the Christian hope, the nature of the church, the place of Jew and Gentile in God's purpose, the philosophy of church and world history, the meaning and message of the Old Testament, the significance of baptism, the principles of personal piety and ethics, the duties of Christian citizenship, etc. But the wise person also reads the Bible as a book of life, showing by exposition and example what it means to serve God and not to serve Him, to find Him and to lose Him in actual human experience. What has Romans to offer here? The answer is the fullest cross-section of the life of sin and the life of grace, and the deepest analysis of the way of faith that the Bible gives anywhere. Another way of reading the Bible, much commended by modern scholars, is as the book of the church, where the God-given faith and self-understanding of the believing fellowship are voiced. From this standpoint, Romans, just because it is the classic statement of the gospel by which the church lives, is also the classic account of the church's identity. What is the church? It is the true seed of faithful Abraham, Jew and non-Jew together, chosen by God, justified through faith, and freed from sin for a new life of personal righteousness and mutual ministry. It is the family of a loving Heavenly Father, living in hope of inheriting His entire fortune. It is the community of the resurrection, in which the powers of Christ's historic death and present heavenly life are already at work. And nowhere is this presented so fully as in Romans. The wise person also reads the Bible as God's personal letter to each of His spiritual children, and therefore to Him as much as anyone. Read Romans this way, and you will find that it has unique power to search out and deal with things which are so much part of you that ordinarily you do not give them a thought. Your sinful habits and attitudes, your instinct for hypocrisy, your natural self-righteousness and self-reliance, your constant unbelief, your moral frivolity and shallowness in repentance, your half-heartedness, worldliness, fearfulness, despondency, your spiritual conceit, and insensitivity. Wow, that's quite a list, and I can identify with all of them, sadly. Well, let's go on. And you will also find this shattering letter has unique power to evoke the joy, assurance, boldness, liberty, and ardor of spirit which God both requires of and gives to those who love Him. It was said of Jonathan Edwards that his doctrine was all application, and his application was all doctrine. Romans is supremely like that. And here he quotes Tyndale, "No man verily can read it too oft or study it too well, for the more it is studied, the easier it is, and more groundly, that is, deeply, it is searched, the preciouser things are found in it. So great treasure of spiritual things lieth hid therein. Wherefore, let every man without exception exercise himself herein diligently, and record, that is, remember, it night and day continually, until he be full acquainted therewith. Not every Christian, however, appreciates the magnificence of Romans, and there is a reason for this. Someone who touched down on top of Everest in a helicopter, if such a thing could be, would not at the moment feel anything like what Hillary and Tenzing felt when they stood on the same spot after climbing the mountain. Similarly, the impact of Romans upon you will depend on what has gone before. The law that operates is that the more you have dug into the rest of the Bible, the more you are exercised with the intellectual and moral problems of being a Christian, and the more you have felt the burden of weakness and the strain of faithfulness in your Christian life, the more you will find Romans saying to you. John Chrysostom had it read to him aloud once a week. You and I could do a lot worse than that. Now, as Romans is the high peak of the Bible, so chapter 8 is the high peak of Romans. It says the Puritan commentator Edward Elton, as the honeycomb most full of heavenly sweetness and soul comfort, our conceits and apprehensions of comfort are but dreams till we attain some true feeling of God's love to us in Christ Jesus, poured and shed abroad in our hearts by the Holy Ghost given unto us, that once gained, it fills our hearts with joy unspeakable and glorious, and it makes us more than conquerors. And where find we this ground of comfort more plainly and pithily deciphered than in this chapter? Comfort, of course, used here in the old strong sense of that which encourages and nerves, not in the modern sense of that which tranquilizes and enervates. The quest for comfort in the modern sense is self-indulgent, sentimental, and unreal, and the modern, I go to church for comfort religion is not Christianity. But Elton is talking of Christian assurance, which is a different thing. Here again, however, the Everest principle operates. You will not penetrate the secret of Romans 8 by studying the chapter on its own. The way into Romans 8 is through Romans 1 through 7, and the impact of Romans 8 upon you will reflect what it has cost you to come to terms with what those chapters say. Only if you have come to know yourself as a lost and helpless sinner in chapters 1 through 3, and with Abraham to trust the divine promise that seems too good to be true in your case, the promise of acceptance because Jesus, your covenant head, died and rose in chapters 4 through 5, only if, as a new creature in Christ, you have committed yourself to total holiness and then found in yourself that the flesh is at war with the spirit, so that you live in contradiction, never fully achieving the good you purposed, nor avoiding all the evil you renounced, in chapters 6 through 7. Only if, on top of this, losses and crosses are upon you, such as illness, strain, accident, shock, disappointment, unfair treatment, only then will Romans 8 yield up its full riches and make its great power known to you. In Romans 8, we find Paul restating in a vastly expanded form what he has already said in Romans 5, 1 through 11. He is not ordinarily a repetitive man. Why does he go back on his tracks here? Why did he write Romans 8 at all? The short answer, not as silly as it sounds, is because he had just written Romans 7. In Romans 7, verse 7, he had raised the question, is the law sin? The answer he had to give was, no, but the law is a source of sinning, for it actually foments what it forbids, and so stirs up the impulse to disobey, that the more a person sets himself to keep the law, the more he finds himself transgressing it. To show this in the quickest and most vivid way, he had described his own experience of it. He had told how, before he was a Christian, sin, seizing the opportunity afforded by the commandment, deceived me, and through the commandment, put me to death, in chapter 7, verse 11, and he had gone on in verses 14 to 25 to review the present in which, Christian and apostle though he now is, I have the desire to do what is good, but I cannot carry it out. For in my inner being I delight in God's law, but I see another law at work in the members of my body, waging war against the law of my mind and making me a prisoner of the law of sin at work within my members. As he described this, his reaction had welled up spontaneously. What a wretched man I am! Who will rescue me from this body of death? The question was rhetorical, for he knew that total deliverance from sin through Christ would certainly be his one day through the redemption of our bodies. But for the present, as he went on to say, he had to bear the bitter experience of being unable to attain the perfection he sought, because the law which required it, the law in which, as a regenerate man, he delighted, was powerless to induce it. So then, I of myself, and he meant in my inmost self, the real me, serve the law or the command of God with my mind, but with my flesh, I serve the law or the principle of sin. Paul has made his point. Now he pauses. What has he done? He has shared with his readers what the law tells him about himself, and so reminded them what the law has to say about them. The law speaks not of privilege and achievement, but only of failure and guilt. For sensitive Christians, therefore, who know how God hates sin, to be diagnosed by the law is a miserable and depressing experience. The writing of these verses had clouded Paul's own joy, and as a good pastor, always thinking of the effect his words would have, he knew that the reading of them would spread the gloom. But he does not think it right to leave the Roman Christians contemplating the sad side of their experience and feeling as if they were back under the law. Instead, he sees need to remind them at once that what is decisive is not what the law says about them, but what the gospel says. So, by a logic both evangelical and pastoral, evangelical because the gospel demands the last word, pastoral because pastors must always work, Paul now picks up again the theme of Christian assurance and develops it forcibly as he can from no condemnation at the start to no separation at the close. Romans 8 does not get Christians out of Romans 7 in the sense of pointing to a present possibility of no longer having in us imperfection for the law to detect. This was Alexander White's point when he told his congregation, "You'll not get out of the 7th of Romans while I'm your minister." And the point is true. But in the sense of directing Christians to the assurances that God gives them in the gospel and teaching them to rejoice in sovereign grace or sin abounding as an attitude to the wretchedness that comes from being measured by the law, Romans 8 gets Christians out of Romans 7 in a very thorough way. What does Romans 8 contain? It falls into two parts of unequal length. The first 30 verses set forth the adequacy of the grace of God to deal with a whole series of predicaments: the guilt and power of sin, the fact of death, the terror of confronting God's holiness, weakness and despair in the face of suffering, paralysis in prayer, the feeling that life is meaningless and hopeless. Paul makes his point by dwelling on four gifts of God given to all who by faith are in Christ Jesus. The first is righteousness, no condemnation in verse 1. The second is the Holy Spirit. The third is sonship, adoption into the divine family in which the Lord Jesus is the firstborn. The fourth is security, now and forever. This composite endowment, a status, plus a dynamic, plus an identity, plus a safe conduct, is more than enough to support a Christian, whatever his trouble. Then, in verses 31 through 39, Paul calls on his readers to react to what he has said. What then shall we say in response to this in verse 31? He goes on to spell out the reaction which is his and should be ours. And as he does so, his theme shifts slightly and becomes the adequacy of the God of grace. Interest moves from the gift to the giver, from the thought of deliverance from evil to the thought of God being to each Christian what he said he would be to Abraham, your shield, your very great reward. If verses 1 through 30 are saying, you guide me with your counsel, and afterward you will take me into glory, then verses 31 through 39 are saying, whom have I in heaven but you? And earth has nothing I desire besides you. My flesh and my heart may fail, but God is the strength of my heart and my portion forever. It is this reaction that we shall now explore. The doctrines applied. What then shall we say to these things? The we here is not the royal we, nor the literary we. The New Testament knows neither of these idioms. It is rather the inclusive, hortatory we of Christian preaching, which means I, and I hope you, and all believers with us. The thought behind what shall we say is, I know what I shall say, will you say it too? In asking his readers to speak, Paul calls on them first to think. He wants them to work out with him how these things bear on their present state. In other words, to apply the facts to themselves. Though he does not know them personally, nor us who read him in the 20th century, he knows that what determines their state is two factors common to all real Christians everywhere in every age. The first is commitment to all-round righteousness. Romans 8, 31 through 39 assumes that its readers are yielded to God as slaves of righteousness and are seeking to do the will of God with no halfway measures. The second factor is exposure to all-round pressures. Romans 8, 31 through 39 treats material hardship and human hostility as the common lot of Christians. It is we, not just Paul, who face tribulation, distress, persecution, famine, nakedness, the ultimate in deprivation, peril, and sword. As Paul had taught the converts of his first missionary journey, we must go through many hardships to enter the kingdom of God. Some trouble, not all, can perhaps be dodged for the moment, not for good, by trimming one's spiritual sails, but Paul knows that those set on what the Puritans called universal obedience have to swim against the world stream all the way and are constantly made to feel it. So Paul pictures his readers, and we recognize ourselves in his mirror. Here are Christian individuals troubled by the memory of a moral lapse, Christians whose integrity has lost them a friend or a job, Christian parents whose children are disappointing them, Christians facing serious problems of health or physical limitation, Christians made to feel like outsiders at home or at work because of their faith, Christians burdened by the death of someone they feel should have lived, or by the continued life of a senile relative or suffering child who they feel should have died, Christians who feel God cannot care for them or their life would be less rough, and many more. But it is precisely people like this, people, in other words, like us, whom Paul is challenging. What shall we say to these things? Think, think, think. What does Paul want to happen to us? He wants us to possess our possessions, to use a sometimes abused phrase. Our unpossessed possessions are not, as is sometimes thought, techniques of sinlessness, but the peace, hope, and joy in God's love, which are the Christian's birthright. Paul knows that emotional thinking under life's pressures, that is, the rationalizing of reactions, forfeits these possessions. Hence his demand for a reaction, not now to those things, but to these things, set out in verses 1 through 30. Think of what you know of God through the gospel, says Paul, and apply it. Think of your feelings. Argue yourself out of the gloom they have spread. Unmask the belief they have nourished. Take yourself in hand. Talk to yourself. Make yourself look up from your problems to the God of the gospel. Let evangelical thinking correct emotional thinking. By this means, so Paul believes, the indwelling Holy Spirit, whose ministry it is to assure us that we are God's beloved children and heirs, will lead us to the point where Paul's last triumphant inference, I am convinced that neither death nor life, nor anything else in all creation will be able to separate us from the love of God that is in Christ Jesus our Lord, will evoke from us the response, and so am I, hallelujah. For in this response, as Paul knows, lies the secret of the more than conqueror's experience, which is the victory that overcomes the world

0: thoughts is for. In Greek, it's the word hyper, or on behalf of. God is for us. He delivered up his Son for us all. Christ intercedes for us. The fourth thought is a conclusion from the first three together. Nothing can ever separate us from the love of God, which comes to us in Christ Jesus our Lord. We shall look at these thoughts in order. If God is for us. First, if God is for us, who is against us? The thought here is that no opposition can finally crush us. Our time is up for today on page 260 of Knowing God by J.I. Packer and published by InterVarsity Press in 1993. As with other aspects of God's love for us, the promise that God is for us should bring great comfort as we deal with life. Until next time, God's blessings to you.
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4: All of our modern education is designed to convince us that the entire goodness for human beings is to be found in this life. That is an assumption that is largely prevalent among us. And yet Lewis is going to push back on that. And that doesn't mean we have disregard for this life. It doesn't mean that we don't think that this life matters. But it doesn't mean that we're not cared about issues of justice and all of that. In fact, rightly understood, heaven actually provides the template of how we should begin to live into the reality of justice here and now.
3: Brian Zond next. Missouri pastor Brian Zond is with us today to talk about heaven, the destiny of believers in Jesus. He's author of the book, Unseen Existences of Heaven, Earth, and the Divine Mystery of All Things. Here's Spencer Dahlke.
5: What prompted this book in your mind? Did something maybe get you thinking about heaven and earth?
4: Yeah, I think in some ways heaven has gone missing from a lot of Christian conversation. It still appears in maybe the undesirable ways. And so there's the escapist heaven. You know, I just want to get out of here. And that can lead to things being as bad as, oh, we don't care at all about this world. It's all going to burn. This is not that. This is not the sensationalist heaven of, you know, my 30 minutes in heaven and I saw the streets of gold. This is not about that. This is not about sentimental heaven. This is the memes you see online of your departed rock stars jamming on pillowy clouds in heaven. I felt that heaven, in a serious way, was increasingly absent from Christian theology, discussion, conversation in our present moment. So I wanted to recover that because it's really essential to understanding the whole scope of Scripture. And so heaven is this other world. You could say spiritual world. Paul uses the word unseen. He says, while we look not at things that are seen but are unseen, for that which is seen is temporal, that which is unseen. The original name for this book was Paths of Unseen Existences. The publisher shortened it to Unseen Existences, which I'm fine with, but the reason it was Paths of Unseen Existences is because the book is really about the pilgrimage, I use that word a lot in the book, of the soul toward our true telos of union with God. So the book really has kind of dual themes. It has the theme of heaven, but it also has the theme of this life as a pilgrimage of the soul. And I love that word, pilgrim. In some ways, it's an archaic word, but I want to recover it. I like that word This book's been out since May 19th. I've done several of these interviews, and I still haven't got it down how to talk about it.

0: is a big topic. I'm reminded of G.K. Chesterton talks about, you know, it's the materialist that actually has a very small view of the world, because you have a bigger view of what if things exist
1: would,
0: that we
1: this
0: don't.
1: This book would be in line with that. I can't remember whether I quote Chesterton or not in the book, but I draw heavily upon C.S. Lewis, which is kind of in that same orbit.
0: Where do we as a culture, just at large, think of heaven? It seems we do still want to believe in a heaven, you know?
1: Yeah, I don't know. You already used the word, quoting from Chesterton, materialist. From the Enlightenment into modernity up to the present moment, we are pretty much in the West all default materialists. That is, we kind of have imbibed the assumption that all that can be known about the phenomenon of being can be somehow ascertained through empirical methods. That is, through what you can see, hear, taste, touch, and the amplification of our senses. I have no opposition to rigorous engagement with the empirical sciences. All I have to say about that, though, is once science has said all it can about the phenomenon of being, it has not said everything that can be said. Because there is this world, this other world of unseen existences that actually we kind of know. And most people are actually somewhat aware of that, but they're a little bit hesitant to talk about it because we've been conditioned to say, no, that's not legitimate. But of course it is. But I think that has peaked. Philosophical materialism, I think, peaked somewhere in the mid 20th century. Now that's begun to wane. And so what do Christians think about it? What do other people think about it? I'm not sure. But one of the things I would like to stress is that heaven is not out there somewhere. You know, if you just can get Elon Musk to get a fancy enough rocket ship, we can find it or something. No, heaven is this other dimension. It's right here. It's not a different place. It's a different dimension. And it's what sustains, and this is, you know, Plato understood this. The Hebrew prophets understood this. The New Testament apostles understood this. The early church fathers understood this, that this material world that is temporal, in fact, is sustained by an eternal world of unseen existences. Plato spoke of it as the forms. Bible tends to speak of it as heaven, but they're really intuiting the same thing.
0: Do you think then that our culture, the way that our culture thinks about heaven, is creeping into the church? You mentioned we don't really talk about heaven much in our theology anymore.
1: Not in a serious way. I mean, it gets thrown away and like thrown around in the way that I think is unhelpful. I mentioned, you know, the escapist, sensational, sentimental way of talking about heaven. I really do think we need to recover serious conversation about this world being penultimate. For example, the writer of Hebrews will say things like, here we have no enduring city, but we're looking for the city to come. Now, I understand that makes some people nervous because they think that it's going to lead to some sort of irresponsibility for how we would live in this present age. But think about the Lord's Prayer. We pray, thy kingdom come, thy will be done on earth as it is in heaven. And so we need some concept of how it is in heaven, and then we seek to live that out here in this present existence in this material realm called, we can call it earth. I think if heaven is removed from our theology, well, then Christianity becomes almost incoherent. I know that Christians can be embarrassed to talk too seriously about it because of the cheap and sentimental and sensationalist ways that it has been spoken about, but it doesn't need to be that way. So that's part of what I'm trying to do in that book.
0: You mentioned that heaven is a different dimension that is right here, you said. Mm-hmm. Can you explain to us what that means?
1: Can I explain? I'm not sure.
0: Yeah.
1: Maybe I'll explain quantum physics while I'm at it. So if you think about, in the beginning, God created the heavens and the earth. Think about earth. Actually, let's expand that. The material realm, matter. Well, you know, we understand that 13.8 billion years ago, all that is was reduced to a singularity, and then it began to expand very rapidly. There's a lot of matter, but most of it is space. I mean, you know, this table that I'm sitting at, it seems very solid, but still, when you get down to the subatomic level, most of it is space in between the particles. So if you think about that representing the other dimension, so heaven is here. And the coming of Christ, the second coming of Christ, the parousia would be a good Greek word to use. Shows up in the New Testament, almost always talking about the second coming of Christ. It's not so much, you know, Jesus is far off somewhere and he's got to travel. The word has to do with appearing. That suddenly that which has always been the case shall be. I had a dream one time. And this is in another book. This is in this book, but I had a dream, and in my dream, I was in Barcelona, and I was just out on the streets, and Barcelona's a beautiful city. And I saw the sky. I saw the cityscape, and I saw the parks and the restaurants and the streets and all of that. And then sirens went off in my dream. In the Bible, it's trumpets. In my dream, it was sirens, and everyone knew what the sirens meant. Some were happy, some were afraid, but the sirens meant, okay, kingdom come. And as I looked, I'm still seeing the cityscape of Barcelona, but then in my dream, what I was seeing began to flutter, and then it began to tear. And then what happened was that what had been Barcelona fades away, and I see this new city, this, you call it New Barcelona, I suppose. But suddenly I saw something that was so much more beautiful and also substantive and enduring. You know, we often think that this life is what is real. This is real, and heaven, if it exists, must be ephemeral. You know, it must be wispy. And actually, that's reversed. It's this world that is temporal, that is ephemeral, that is fading, that is passing away. It is the world of the heavens that sustains this world that actually is eternal, and that's what we are looking forward to. And then we think of this life as a journey toward our true home of union with God. The opening sentence of the book is, we're all born a long way from home, which is a provocative sentence, right? We think of where we're born as certainly that must be home. But in one sense, we're all born a long way from home. And then what awaits us is a journey, a pilgrimage of the soul toward our true telos, aim, goal, end of union with God.
0: One, I suppose, could even say that heaven is like waking up from a dream and you realize that, no, that was not, none of that was fake.
1: I like that a lot, in fact.
0: You mentioned that C.S. Lewis influenced a lot of your thinking about how we view heaven.
1: C.S. Lewis is all through this book.
0: Yeah. How did his thinking, I guess, influence yours?
1: Here's the thing. I read C.S. Lewis, as many do, early in my Christian journey. I read it as a teenager and in my 20s. And I kind of just thought, okay, yeah, I've read Lewis. There you go. That's done. It's great. Love Lewis. And then I went decades without really paying any attention. I went on to what I would probably have considered more serious theological reading. I read a whole lot of hardcore academic theology. But in my 60s, I'm 67 now. In my 60s, I returned to Lewis. And I thought, my goodness, how is it that I thought in my teens and 20s I actually understood what I was reading? It seemed to have so much more resonance now. And what C.S. Lewis does, and he says this, and I don't know what our listeners will think of this, but I hope you're okay with this. Lewis would describe himself as a Christian Platonist. That is, that he understood, as did the church fathers, that what the Hebrews discovered through revelation, some of the best of the Greek philosophers were able to intuit through what they called reason. And that's why some of the church fathers loved to speak of Plato as a proto-Christian, in the sense that he understood some things about the reality of heaven sustaining this world. And so this shows up in Lewis's writing. Yes, it shows up in his theological prose, but it shows up actually more in a lot of his fiction. And so he actually does it best there. You might remember that scene in, I'm trying to remember which one of the Chronicles of Narnia it is, but when the children and some of the Narnians are held prisoner in Underland by the witch, and she's desperately trying to convince them. that there is no such thing as Narnia. And because they're underground, and she says, the sun and the moon and the skies, these are all just children's fables. You can see there's nothing else here but the roof. There can't be anything else. And they are almost seduced by this spell. But finally, it's Jill that remembers that there's Aslan. And that begins to break the spell. Or at the very end of the Chronicles of Narnia, the last battle. I mean, towards the very end, you have the old professor, which, you know, is going to a certain extent, going to be Lewis himself. As he hears the children's story, he's not surprised by it at all. And he says, my goodness, it's all in Plato. What do they teach in these schools? And so that sort of thing is what I was drawing upon. That all of our modern education is designed to convince us that the entire goodness for human beings is to be found in this life. That is an assumption that is largely prevalent among us. And yet Lewis is going to push back on that. And that doesn't mean we have disregard for this life. It doesn't mean that we don't think that this life matters. But it doesn't mean that we're not cared about issues of justice and all of that. In fact, rightly understood, heaven actually provides the template of how we should begin to live into the reality of justice here and now.
0: My guest today is Brian Zond. He's the lead pastor of Word of Life Church in St. Joseph, Missouri, and author, of course, of Unseen Existences, of Heaven, Earth, and the Divine Mystery in All Things. Do you see evidence of maybe that sort of thinking, that all of our happiness and all of our goodness is found in material things here, this side of eternity, even in the church?
1: Oh, yeah. I do. I think, as I said earlier, I think all of us in the West are, to one extent or another, default materialists, and we have to work to not be that. It takes a real effort to renew our minds, so we need to be saturated in Scripture and in the best thinking on these matters, and I'm just trying to make my own contribution to that with this book.
0: You've used the term the pilgrimage, which, of course, we love, Pilgrim Radio and all that. What do you think the Christian life would look like, should look like, if we had this bigger vision of what heaven is and its glory and its reality, you know, as weightier, as you mentioned earlier?
1: Maybe I'll respond to this in a tangential sort of way. I think the church makes a mistake when we think it's our job to change the world. We love that kind of rhetoric. We love that talk, change the world. But I think that is a mistaken idea. It's Christ who is the Savior of the world. When the church thinks that it's our task to change the world, then the temptation to control the most immediate means of change, which is political, becomes almost irresistible. And when the church reaches for the levers of power, Caesar's sword, the ring of power, if you want to, the one ring, if you want to go Tolkien on this, the church doesn't change the world. It simply becomes the world under a particular religious iteration. The task of the church is much more modest. It's to simply be that part of the world already transformed by Christ so that in its best form, the church becomes a kind of colony of heaven on earth. This is why Paul can write to the Philippians and say, our citizenship is of heaven. Now, somebody might say, well, that's actually how we do change the world, is by living out and embodying the reign of Christ here and now, to which I say, shh, don't say it like that. I mean, that's true, but I still say it's not our job to change the world. It's our task as the church to be that part of the world already transformed by Christ. And then if we are truly living that way, then it should be that people would look at the church and say, I see something different. I see something other. The church should be a preview of that which is to come, of kingdom come. So, you know, you go to the movies and before the feature film, they'll have all of these previews, coming attractions. You know, it's 5 minutes or so, whatever it is. It's not the whole story. It's not the whole movie, but it gives you an idea of what this film may be like. The church at its best is to be that. the wider world should be able to look at the church and say, I see something other. I see something that could be. I see something that is to come. Once the church, though, abandons that kind of role and seeks to be a directive, active player in the politics of this age, then it just degenerates into just another version of the acrimonious politics. One of the sentences I like in this book, Christianity without transcendence degenerates into politics. And so somehow we have to understand that ultimately the world is saved because Jesus Christ is the Savior of the world. God did not send his Son into the world to condemn the world, but that the world through him might be saved. And so we can relax a little bit and say, okay, it's not our job to save the world, but we do have a job. That job is to live as those who are already carrying out their lives under the lordship of Jesus Christ. One of my favorite theologians, Stanley Hauerwas, he says the first task of the church is to make the world, by which he means our first task is not to change the world, but to be something other than the world. So we need some vision of heaven that we are seeking to embody here and now together in our gathered communities called the church. And that's kind of provocative. That's kind of radical. That's kind of a different take on things. But man, I'll stand by it.
0: City of God. I think you may have mentioned Augustine even. So yeah, there's hope. There's comfort knowing that even if our president does not get elected, you know, it's
1: there's quite a bit about a guy. There's a chapter called Under the Fig Tree. And I talk a lot about Augustine. So you get quite a bit of that.
0: Yeah.
1: More not so much from City of God, but from Confessions.
0: So church, living as citizens of God, and evidence to the world of people that have been transformed by Christ. I'm also reminded by, I think in Daniel, where doesn't God say, you know, or someone writes, you know, people of God living for even the life of the world. How does our vision of heaven inform, you know, understanding, of course, salvation will not come through politics and our living here and now, but how can it inform, I guess, our living and, you know, bringing as much life to the world as we can?
1: I'm reading Daniel right now. An hour or so before I came on with you, I was reading out of Daniel. Daniel does present a vision of the people of God being able to participate in the politics of this fallen world, but there's always a line you can't cross. Christians can, under certain circumstances, participate in government and even possibly at the highest levels, as Daniel and his friends did, but you always have to be willing to end up in a fiery furnace or a lion's den, as they did. Are any kind of allegiance to a government of this age is at best penultimate. It's always under the lordship of Jesus Christ, and that has to be real. It can't be just, you know, something we give lip service to. There has to be some things to say, you know what, as Daniel did, as Shadrach, Meshach, and Abednego, I won't do that. And so you have to be willing to go to lion's den, fiery furnace.
0: And it's comforting knowing, like, if heaven is just waiting for us there, there's no fear of death anymore. The great swallower, as it was once described.
1: Right. So that in one sense, and this is, the church fathers spoke like this all the time, our death is our birth. Think about that. This is not in the book, but it should have been maybe. Think about it. This is, you know, you have to play along with me here. So a baby in the womb, this is their world, their warm, dark, watery world. It's all they know. They're quite content. They're happy. This is their world. And maybe, though, sometimes they get some indication that there might be another world. And they hear something, maybe even occasionally feel something, but they don't know. Is there something beyond this dark, warm, watery world that I've known all of my life? Maybe. And then one day the worst thing happens. Oh, it's disaster. Their world begins to collapse. They are being expelled from the only world they'd ever known. Of course, they know they're dying. And they come forth. And we celebrate that day every year, and we call it Happy Birthday. And so I think it's possible that we may know about as much about the world to come as the baby in the womb knows about the world to come. But I think it's very Christian to think this world is but a womb. There is a world to come. And in Christ, because Christ has entered into death and defeated death, now for a human being to die is not to encounter death, but to encounter Christ as both judge and savior. It's entirely within the Christian tradition of theology to think of our death as our birth.
0: How can we draw instruction for our living in light of eternity with God in heaven, or, you know, in the new heavens and the new earth, as the, you know, the Bible puts it?
1: Right.
0: How can we draw instruction from the life of Christ?
1: Christ speaks about heaven an awful lot. And I think we should take that seriously. He is the man that came from heaven. And so he is the one that actually is the manifestation of what heaven on earth looks like. And so the call of the Christian is to, by the grace of God, by the help of the Holy Spirit, imperfectly we understand, but seek to emulate Christ as he lives his life on earth. And so we prioritize what he prioritized. We emphasize what he emphasized. And as we do that, we become a participant in the answer to one of our most important prayers that we pray, thy kingdom come, thy will be done on earth as it is in heaven. In fact, the prayer that Jesus taught us to pray.
0: Is there anything that I have not asked about that you thought would be poignant for this discussion? Things you want readers to take away from the book? Anything to this effect?
1: There's a chapter that the penultimate, the next to last, or is it the last chapter? You know, you'd think I'd know my book better than this at this point. But in final edits, things get changed and moved around. The last chapter is called, there is a conclusion called Buen Camino, but the last chapter, chapter 10, is in the company of angels. And I think I introduced people to thinking about angels in probably a way they haven't heard before that I think may be very interesting. So you have that moment when Peter's in prison and an angel helps him escape, which is kind of just a typical angel story, but then he shows up at the house and they don't at first don't believe it's Peter, and someone says, oh, it must be his angel. What in the world? What does that mean? Well, I explore that in that chapter, right? With the help of church fathers and some other theologians, and I think you may find that very interesting.
2: 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Many thanks to our guest, Missouri Pastor Brian Zond, author of Unseen Existences, of Heaven, Earth, and the Divine Mystery of All Things. 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
2: Philip Miller pastors the Moody Church in Chicago. And today we continue his series, To the Ends of the Earth, the Book of Acts, and the message, Trusting in the Dark. 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
3: Acts chapter 12, verses 1 to 24. Well, you know, it's relatively easy to trust God when the birds are singing and the sun is shining and everything's warm and the flowers are blooming. What's a lot harder is trusting God when things are dark and when things feel out of control and when we have enemies on every side and the night just seems unrelenting. That's when it's hard to trust God, isn't it? So the question is, what's the secret to trusting God in the dark? What's the secret to trusting God in the dark? As we turn to Acts chapter 12 today, we're going to join the early church on a night when the darkness seemed so thick, it was almost unbearable. The political powers have aligned and have been gathering like a fierce storm over the church, and now it strikes. King Herod strikes out against the church. And you'll remember Peter, James, and John, the three disciples who were kind of the inner circle for Jesus, his inner core leaders. They've become the de facto leaders of this early Christian movement in Jerusalem. And Herod kills James and then arrests Peter. And what he's doing is he's striking, you see, at the heart of their leadership core. And it's a dark night. It's the darkest night the church has faced thus far. And in this darkest of night, Peter and the early church, they're going to show us the secret, I think, to trusting God in the dark. And there are five life-changing lessons for us here. And I don't know what kind of dark night you might be going through. There's all kinds of things we face in life, medical diagnoses, children that are wandering from the Lord, estranged relationships, pressure in life. It can get really dark, can't it? And in the darkness, listen, I don't know what your darkness looks like, but here's what I do know. I know the God who was with Peter and who was with the early church in this dark night, he's with us in our dark nights as well. And he's promised to never leave us nor forsake us, and we can trust him. So let's learn how to do that better today, shall we? Let's do that. Would you grab your Bibles? Please join me in Acts chapter 12. We're going to look at verses 1 to 24. Again, Acts chapter 12. I'm going to read here verses 1 to 24. Acts 12, verse 1. About that time, Herod the king laid violent hands on some who belonged to the church. He killed James, the brother of John, with the sword. And when he saw that it pleased the Jews, he proceeded to arrest Peter also. This was during the days of unleavened bread. And when he had seized him, he put him in prison, delivering him over to four squads of soldiers to guard him, intending after the Passover to bring him out to the people. So Peter was kept in prison, but earnest prayer was made for him to God by the church. Now when Herod was about to bring him out, on that very night, Peter was sleeping between two soldiers, bound with two chains, and sentries before the door were guarding the prison. And behold, an angel of the Lord stood next to him, and a light shone in the cell. He struck Peter on the side and woke him, saying, "Get up, quickly!" And the chains fell off his hands. And the angel said to him, "Dress yourself and put on your sandals." And he did so. And he said to him, "Wrap your cloak around you and follow me." And he went out and followed him. He did not know what was being done by the angel, whether it was real or not, but he thought he was seeing a vision. When they had passed the first and second guard, they came to the iron gate leading into the city. It opened for them of its own accord, and they went out and went along one street, and immediately the angel left him. When Peter came to himself, he said, "Now I am sure that the Lord had sent his angel and rescued me from the hand of Herod and from all that the Jewish people were expecting." When he realized this, he went to the house of Mary, the mother of John, whose other name was Mark, where many were gathered together and were praying. And when he knocked at the door of the gateway, a servant girl named Rhoda came to answer. Recognizing Peter's voice, in her joy, she did not open the gate, but ran in and reported that Peter was standing at the gate. They said to her, "You're out of your mind." But she kept insisting that it was so, and they kept saying, "It's his angel." But Peter continued knocking, and when they opened, they saw him and were amazed. But motioning to them with his hand to be silent, he described to them how the Lord had brought him out of the prison, and he said, "Tell these things to James and to the brothers," and then he departed and went to another place. Now when the day came, there was no little disturbance among the soldiers over what had become of Peter. And after Herod searched for him and did not find him, he examined the sentries and ordered that they should be put to death. Then he went down from Judea to Caesarea and spent time there. Now Herod was angry with the people of Tyre and Sidon, and they came to him with one accord, having persuaded Blastus, the king's chamberlain. They asked for peace, because their country depended on the king's country for food. On an appointed day, Herod put on his royal robes, took his seat upon the throne, and delivered an oration to them. And the people were shouting, "The voice of a god, not a man!" Immediately, an angel of the Lord struck him down because he did not give God the glory, and he was eaten by worms and breathed his last. But the word of God increased and multiplied. Thanks be to the Lord for the reading of his word. Okay, 5 life-changing lessons that will teach us what it means to trust God in the dark. Okay, here they are. We got to trust God's sovereignty, his goodness, his wisdom, his justice, and his victory. There's your outline. Trust God's sovereignty, goodness, wisdom, justice, and victory. Number one, trust God's sovereignty, his sovereignty. Acts 12:1, just reread a couple verses here. About that time, Herod the king, laying violent hands on some who belonged to the church, he killed James, the brother of John, with the sword. And when he saw that it pleased the Jews, he proceeded to arrest Peter also. This was during the days of unleavened bread. And when he had seized him, he put him in prison, delivered him over to 4 squads of soldiers to guard him, intending after the Passover to bring him out to the people. Just pause there. This is the second major wave of persecution that's broke out against the church. You'll remember the first one happened with the death of Stephen and then the rampage of Saul. That was in Acts 6, 7, and 8. And we saw how Jesus confronted Saul on the road to Damascus and transformed his life, and he became an outspoken advocate for the good news of Jesus. It's amazing. This now is the second wave of persecution that's really coming out in seriousness against the church here in Acts 12. This time it's coming from King Herod himself, from the very top. And Dr. Luke expects us to know which Herod he's talking about. It's a little confusing to us because there's a lot of different Herods in the Bible. We've got Herod the Great, who was the Herod who was there at Jesus' birth, who tried to slaughtered the infants in Bethlehem trying to annihilate Jesus. You'll remember him, Herod the Great. He had a son named Herod Antipas. He's the guy we meet who cross-examines Jesus at his trial right before his crucifixion. And this is a third Herod, Herod Agrippa I, who is the grandson of Herod the Great by another one of his sons, a guy by the name of Aristobulus. Now, Aristobulus, by the way, is killed by Herod the Great because he thought he was planning a coup. So Herod Agrippa I, the grandson that we have here in Acts 12, he grows up in a family where grandpa killed dad. Josephus, who's a Jewish man, but a Roman historian for the empire, he tells us that Herod Agrippa I, unlike his grandfather who tried to rule through intimidation, he tells us that Herod Agrippa I, the grandson, tried to ingratiate the people to himself. He tried to win favor with the Jewish people, which is fully consistent with what we're seeing here. Herod realizes that the Jewish leadership, they have their hands full and are threatened by this early Christian movement. And so he says, you know what, I could win some points here if I take out the leaders of this Christian movement. So he kills James. This is the brother of John, the sons of Zebedee, remember? And with Peter, they form the triad of the inner circle of Jesus' disciples and the leadership core of the church. And when he kills James, he gets such good feedback, he thinks, oh man, I'll take out the rest of them. So he arrests Peter. And presumably, he's going to kill Peter as well. He's on death row, but he has to wait till the end of this spring festival, the Feast of Weeks, that leads up and culminates in the celebration of Passover. And so he's going to wait till the end of those festival days before he takes out Peter. Now, can you imagine just the gut punch that this was to this early Christian church? Herod's now got two of their three main leaders. James is dead, so they're full of shock and mourning, and then Peter's on death row, and so they're full of fear and panic. I mean, this is a problem, okay? And it's in times like this that we can so often start to think, God, where are you? What on earth is happening? It feels like evil is winning. Have you lost control? What's going on, God? Right? That's our normal response. But of course, we know better, and so did they. They because even in this darkest night, God is in control, isn't he? I mean, he's sovereign over all, including these really bad things. He's still on his throne. After all, Jesus prepared his disciples for this. Do you remember John 15:20? He said, a servant isn't greater than his master. If they persecuted me, they're going to persecute you. John 16:33, in this world you will have tribulation, but take heart, I've overcome the world. And Jesus had even specifically prepared Peter for dark days. He told him, John 21, verses 18 and 19, truly, truly, I say to you, when you were young, you used to dress yourself and walk wherever you wanted it. But when you're old, you will stretch out your hands, another will dress you and carry you where you do not want to go. This he said to show by what kind of death he was to glorify God. And then after this, he said, you follow me, Peter. It turns out Peter is going to actually lay down his life at a later date, so it doesn't apply here, but he had to be thinking about that, don't you think? Here he is arrested. He's on the eve of maybe his last day against his will. He's going to be forced to do something here. I think he's probably wondering, maybe this is it. Maybe this is what Jesus told me about. This is my last day. Now, many years later, this same Peter, who's guarded here by four squads of soldiers, when he's writing a letter to a group of churches that are enduring persecution under Emperor Nero, he writes these words, and I think he must have been reflecting on his experience here in Acts chapter 12. This is what he writes, 1 Peter chapter 4, verses 12 to 13. Beloved, do not be surprised at the fiery trial when it comes upon you to test you, as though something strange were happening to you. But rejoice, insofar as you share in Christ's sufferings, that you may also rejoice and be glad when his glory is revealed. Peter says, look, don't be surprised when the persecution comes, when the trial comes. No, it's as if it's something strange, abnormal. This fiery trial is to be expected. Don't let it catch you off guard. This is an opportunity to suffer with Christ in order that you might share in his glory. Jesus suffered for us when he died on the cross in our place and for our sake and bore our sins to make us right with God. And now it's our chance to suffer for him, because there's no crown without the cross for Jesus or for us. Everything that goes on to resurrection must first pass through crucifixion. And these light and momentary sufferings, the Bible tells us, are working for us an eternal weight of glory beyond all comparison. And so even though these bad things are happening, and they are bad, there's no way to say these aren't bad things happening. They're bad things, but they are not unexpected things. They are not strange things. And over all these things, even in the dark, our God is still King. Even in the dark, our God is still King. James may be dead. Peter might be on death row. God's people might be on pins and needles, but our God is still on the throne. He is still in control. And even in the darkest of night, it is not the time to panic. This is a time to trust, because in the dark, our God is still King. And so we trust His sovereignty. That's number one, trust His sovereignty. Secondly, we got to trust God's goodness. Trust God's goodness. In Acts 12, verse 5, we read, so Peter was kept in prison, but earnest prayer was for him was made to God by the church. Now, when Herod was about to bring him out, on that very night, Peter was sleeping between two soldiers, bound with two chains, and sentries before the door were guarding the prison. Pause again. So the night before, Herod plans the strike, okay? He's holding him. He's about to attack on what is most likely Peter's last night on earth. That's what we've got to assume. We've got the church praying, and we've got Peter sleeping. And they're both, in their own ways, they're both trusting God. So the church is praying. They're seeking God's face. They're pleading on behalf of Peter. They're entrusting him into the Lord's hands, aren't they? I don't know if they're expecting a miraculous deliverance or not. I mean, we know God can do that. Back in Acts chapter 5, God sent an angel to bust the disciples out, the apostles out, and set them free. He can do that again. But you got to remember, James just died by the sword. And so God is clearly allowing that. So maybe that's what's going to happen with Peter too. We don't know. So I don't know what they're praying for, but they're praying to God because they trust Him with the scenario, with the situation, whether by life or death. Would you glorify your name? Would you hold Peter close? Would you preserve his witness in the face of pressure? Lord, whether by life or death, would you be near to our brother and leader, Peter, in this darkest of hours? They're praying. It's a prayer of trust. And Peter's sleeping. Can you believe this? I mean, I have trouble sleeping when I have a big day coming the next day. Anybody else? Yeah, I mean, it's a little nerve-wracking, right? You're restless, you get all that. Peter, not Peter, he's sleeping. He's not, this is amazing to me, he's not anxious, he's not distressed, he's not protesting to the guards, he's not rehearsing his defense speech, he's not moping about, he's not throwing a pity party. He's sleeping. He's trusting. Because whether by life or by death, he knows that God will be glorified in his body. And so he's resting. He's resting in his Father's arms, submitting to his will, and he's releasing outcomes. You see that? He's put it in God's hands. Later, Peter's going to give this advice in the letter he wrote to those churches, 1 Peter 5, verses 6 and 7. Humble yourselves, therefore, under the mighty hand of God, so that at the proper time he may exalt you, casting all your anxieties on him because he cares for you. These words are not theoretical for Peter. He lived them. Cast all your anxieties on him because he cares for you. You know where Peter learned that? Right here. He learned it in the trenches, in the cell block, on death row. He learned it in the darkest of nights because he learned in the dark, our God still loves us. In the dark, our God still loves us. You know, there's a lie that Satan tells you whenever suffering comes into your life, and it goes like this. This pain is proof that God doesn't care. He doesn't love you. He's secretly against you. You cannot trust your Father. But friends, that is a lie from the pit of hell. When it comes to God's children, any suffering that he allows into our lives has been filtered through his loving hands, and it's his aim in all that we face is not punishment, but purification. Friends, if you are in Jesus Christ, God is 100% for you. And he is working all things, including bad things. He's working all things together for good, for those who are called according to his purpose. And he wants to conform you to the image of his beloved Son. These trials are not punitive, they're purifying. And God is always working for our good in his glory. All this pain is going somewhere. So when the nights grow dark, friends, when you can't trace his hand, we're learning to trust his heart, aren't we? In the dark, our God still loves us. And so we trust God's goodness, his sovereignty, his goodness. Thirdly, his wisdom. We trust God's wisdom. Acts 12, verse 7. And behold, an angel of the Lord stood next to him, and a light shone in the cell. He struck Peter on the side and woke him up, saying, "Get up quickly." The chains fell off his hands. The angel said to him, "Dress yourself, put on your sandals." And he did so, and he said to him, "Wrap your cloak around you and follow me." And he went out and followed him. And he did not know that what was being done by the angel was real, but thought he was seeing a vision. When they passed through the first and second guard, they came to the iron gate leading into the city. It opened for them of its own accord, and they went out and went along one street, and immediately the angel left him. This had to be utterly bewildering to Peter, right? So he's out cold, just sleeping like a rock, right? And this angel wakes him up, not with a gentle tap on the shoulder or just like a, hey, you know. He strikes him. He's like, "Get up," you know? "Get up." And in a day's confusion, you know how you are when you just wake up, right? He's like rubbing the sleep out of his eyes. He doesn't even think this is real. And he's rushed out and then like left alone in the middle of the streets, like just by himself. Like, what's going, you know? He has no idea what's going on. But here's what's amazing to me. In the midst of all the confusion and the uncertainty and the bewilderment, the total lack of information, he doesn't know what's going on. What is he doing? He's just obeying to every turn. Get up, put on the sandals, put on the cloak, right? Like, no questions, he just does it. He obeys utterly and completely without hesitation. He's not second guessing. He's trusting and obeying. Trust and obey. And you gotta remember, this is Peter we're talking about. If you think about the Gospels, Peter has a reputation, doesn't he? He's the guy who's always taking things into his own hands. He's impulsive, he's strong-willed, he swings swords and shoots from the hip. He's got his foot in his mouth constantly, right? And then he takes it out and puts the other one in, right? That's Peter. But look how much this man has grown. He's learned that when God speaks, he obeys. No questions, no explanations, no second guessing. Trust and obey. Trust and obey. Because there's no better way to be happy in Jesus but to trust and obey. Later, Peter's going to write in that letter to the churches, 1 Peter 1, verses 15 and 16, "As he who called you is holy, you also be holy in all your conduct, since it is written, 'You shall be holy, for I am holy.'" You see what he's saying? The holy God, when he tells you what to do, you do it. Even in the dark, be holy. Even if following Jesus lands you in prison and costs you everything, trust and obey. Do the right thing, especially when it's hard. Because in the dark, friends, our God still knows best. In the dark, our God still knows best. Trust in the Lord with all your heart. Lean not on your own understanding. In all your ways, acknowledge him, and he will direct your paths. Proverbs 3, 5, and 6. My friends, please don't doubt in the dark what God has spoken in the light. Trust him. Trust his wisdom. Trust his heart. Obey his word. Follow him. wherever he leads. When the darkness falls, trust and obey, because he still knows best. And so we trust his wisdom. Next, we need to trust God's justice. Trust God's justice. This is amazing to me. It's amazing how calm Peter is when facing gross injustice. Isn't this amazing to you? He's just sleeping. He's not railing about. He's not protesting or griping or threatening or cursing, not lashing out. That's what most people would do. Where did Peter learn to face injustice with this kind of poise, with this kind of non-retaliation? Well, we don't have to wonder, actually. 1 Peter 2, verses 20 to 23. This is what he wrote to those churches. But if when you do good and suffer for it, you endure, this is a gracious thing in the sight of God. For to this you have been called, because Christ also suffered for you, leaving you an example so that you might follow in his steps. He committed no sin, neither was there deceit found in his mouth. When he was reviled, he did not revile in return. When he suffered, he did not threaten, but continued entrusting himself to the one who judges justly. So Peter learned this from Jesus, to not repay evil for evil or insult with insult or blow for blow, but to entrust himself to the one who judges justly. See, Peter trusted in this moment, he trusted that he had an advocate, that he had a defense attorney, that there was a higher judge who would settle the score, that one day Peter and James and Herod, that all of them would stand before the judge of all the earth, and that in that moment, everything would be laid bare. Every hidden agenda, every secret scheme, every false accusation, true final justice would be done by God in the end. And Peter trusts, whether in this life or the next, my God will vindicate me. My God will expose Herod. My God will make sure justice is done. And so Peter realizes, I don't have to force this. I don't have to make it happen. I just have to put myself in the hands of God. I've got to entrust myself to the one who judges justly and let him take up the case. And that justice came a lot faster than Peter would have expected. Verse 11, and Peter came to himself. He said, now I'm sure that the Lord has sent an angel and rescued me from the hand of Herod and from all that the Jewish people were expecting. Just like that, God rescues and vindicates Peter, doesn't he? Amazing. Verse 12, when he realized this, he went to the house of Mary, the mother of John, whose other name was Mark. This is John Mark. He shows up later in the book. And there are many gathered together and praying in this house. When he knocked at the

amazed, but mentioning to them with his hand to be silent, he described to them how the Lord had brought him out of prison, and he said, tell these things to James and to the brothers. And he departed and went to another place. James here, this is James, Jesus' half-brother. Remember, the other James is dead. This is Jesus' half-brother, James. And he's going to be an important voice in the Jerusalem church going forward as Peter leaves. And he goes out, you know, keeps his head down, lays low in another place. And but God's justice isn't finished. Look at verse 18. Now, when day came, there was no little disturbance among the soldiers over what had become of Peter. And after Herod searched for him and did not find him, he examined the sentries and ordered that they should be put to death. This is a nice guy, Herod, right? Then he went down from Judea to Caesarea and spent time there. Now Herod was angry at the people of Tyre and Sidon, and they came to him of one accord. Having persuaded Blastus, the king's chamberlain, they asked for peace because their country depended on the king's country for food. So now Herod is up north, is down in terms of elevation, but north on the map. He goes north up to Caesarea, and he's dealing with this political situation with Tyre and Sidon, these port cities, whose commerce depends on Judea for their income and commerce flow and all of that. They broker a deal somehow through this guy Blastus, who is basically Herod's chief of staff. And in the ceremony where they mark this agreement, God brings justice to Herod. Verse 21. On an appointed day, Herod put on his royal robes, took a seat upon the throne, delivered an oration to them. And the people were shouting, "The voice of a God, not a man." And immediately an angel of the Lord struck him down because he did not give God the glory. And he was eaten by worms and breathed his last. Now, some of you might be thinking, see, this is the kind of stuff that makes me question the historicity of the Bible. I mean, really, are you really? You expect me to believe this, that God just, you know, like struck him down in public like that? Did you know that we actually have outside corroboration on this story? So Josephus, that I mentioned earlier, the Jewish historian working for Rome, Roman Empire, he writes a book called The Jewish Antiquities. And this is what he writes, independently reports on this event. This is what he writes. After the completion of the third year of his reign over the whole of Judea, Agrippa came to the city of Caesarea, clad in a garment woven completely of silver so that its texture was indeed wondrous. He entered the theater at daybreak. There, the silver, illuminated by the touch of the first rays of the sun, was wondrously radiant, and its glitter inspired fear and awe in those who gazed intently upon it. Straight away, his flatterers raised their voices from various directions, though hardly for his good, addressing him as a god. "May you be propitious to us," they added. "And if we have hitherto feared you as a man, yet henceforth we agree that you are more than a mortal in your being." The king did not rebuke them, nor did he reject their flattery as impious. But shortly thereafter, he looked up and saw an owl perched on a rope over his head. At once, recognizing this as a harbinger of woes, he felt a stab of pain in his heart. He was also gripped in his stomach by an ache that he felt everywhere at once and that was intense from the start. He therefore looked upon his friends and said, "I, whom you call a god, am commanded presently to depart this life." And when he had been quite worn out by the pain in his belly for 5 days, he departed this life. Isn't that amazing, right? So you have multiple historical attestation to this same event. Josephus and Luke both recognize the hand of God bringing judgment upon the impious Herod. Josephus draws the link with this owl that landed on the perch, right? Which is superstitious and super weird. But Luke draws a much more substantial link here. And he says this is directly related to Herod's treatment of James and Peter. Dr. Luke wants us to see that God is vindicating his people, that God is working justice. He's holding Herod accountable, and he's basically saying, "You don't mess with my church." Because, friends, in the dark, our God is still working. In the dark, our God is still working. When we entrust ourselves
to the one who judges justly. When we place ourselves into the hands of a God who brings perfect final justice in his time and his place and his way,

0: today, we are releasing ourselves into the hands of God. We're trusting Him with the outcomes. And it may not be immediate, but it is always inevitable that our God defends His people and will vindicate us in the end. So when the days grow dark, friends, entrust yourself to the one who judges justly, because even in the darker, God is still working. And so we trust God's justice. We trust His sovereignty, His goodness, His wisdom, His justice. Finally, we trust God's victory. Trust God's victory. Luke closes with this really brief summary, right? Verse 24, but the word of God increased and multiplied. It's not a throwaway statement. Remember, the word of a man who accepted praise as if he were a god, his word has just decreased and diminished. But the word of God, the one true living God, that word is increasing and multiplying. Do you realize three generations of Herods have come out against Jesus? Herod the Great tried to kill him in his infancy. Herod Antipas withheld justice from Jesus at his trial. Herod Agrippa the First tried to kill James and was going to kill Peter. So Satan's got a foothold in this family. It's awful, but no matter what they throw at Jesus or his people, what might look like defeat in the short term, in the long run, Jesus always is victorious. Isn't that amazing? Don't you see what's happening here? Jesus is sharing the spoils of his victory with his people as Peter walks free, as Herod meets his maker, and even James, brother of John, whose life was cut short, James finished his race and he woke up in the arms of Jesus, where the sword will never pierce him again, and where he heard, "Well done, my good and faithful servant." And you know what that is? That's victory. That's victory. No power of hell, no scheme of man can ever pluck me from his hand till he returns or calls me home. Here in the power of Christ, I stand. Listen to what Peter writes in 1 Peter 5, verses 10 to 11. And after you've suffered a little while, the God of all grace, who has called you to his eternal glory in Christ, will himself restore, confirm, strengthen, and establish you. To him be the dominion forever and ever. Amen. Friends, even in the dark, our God is still winning. Even in the dark, our God is still winning. No matter how menacing the threats or sinister the situation, how deep the darkness gathers, if God is for us, who can stand against us? Our God turns crucifixions into resurrections. And in Christ, these light momentary sufferings are working for us an eternal weight of glory beyond all comparison. 2 Corinthians 4:17. And in the dark, our God is still trustworthy. Bottom line, in the dark, our God is still trustworthy. Still trustworthy. You know, the darkest moment in all of world history took place on a Friday when Jesus hung on a cross, the ultimate injustice. I'm sure there were people standing there at the foot of the cross and they said, there's no way God could bring anything good out of this. There's no way God can redeem this moment. But they would be wrong, because God took that ghastly Friday and turned it into Good Friday. Because Jesus was dying in our place, and for our sake, he was becoming our substitute to make us right with God. And when did these events take place? It was during, not his crucifixion, Peter's freeing and all of this. When did it take place? During Passover. What is Passover about? The substitutionary lamb whose blood was shed so that we might be delivered for the sake of another. And when did Jesus die on the cross? During Passover, because he's the lamb that is slain from the foundation of the world. He's the lamb slain for the forgiveness of the sins of the world. He's our substitute. You realize Peter walked free because Jesus didn't. James got to go through death into glory because Jesus died. Jesus is our substitute in every way. He lays it down on the cross. And friends, that's why Ghastly Friday becomes Good Friday. And if God can redeem Ghastly Friday and turn it into Good Friday, if he can turn that darkness into the dawn, just imagine what he can do with the darkness you're under. He can bring light out of the darkest places, because our God is still trustworthy, even in the dark. So we trust his sovereignty. He's still king. We trust his goodness. He's still loving. We trust his wisdom. He still knows best. We trust his justice. He's still working. And we trust his victory because he's still winning. He told Peter, "I will build my church, and the gates of hell will not prevail against it." Matthew 16:18. And he promised you, and he promised me, "I will never leave you. I will never forsake you. I am with you always to the very end of the age." And that's the secret to trusting God in the dark, to know that he is with us always, and we can trust him in every way. Amen? Amen. Let's pray. Oh, Father, we thank you that we can trust you even when things feel unhinged and things feel like they're going so wrong. Father, help us to trust you in the midst of what we're going through. Holy Spirit, give us the grace. Raise courage and trust and faith in our hearts to cling to you and never let go, knowing that you will never let go of us. And all God's people said, amen, amen.
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0: That was Keith and Kristen Getty with the classic hymn, This Is My Father's World, on Pilgrim Radio. As we carry on with our evening, we've got more music to the end of this hour and carrying on into 11 p.m. Pacific time. It's our final hour of the day, the music hour. 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

Here on Pilgrim Radio, that was Ben Fuller to kick us off this music hour with his song Chasing Rebels, reminding us that our strength comes from God and we can depend on him because he comes to us first. It's the proof of his love for us. Isn't that right? It's Jenny Owens coming up next as we kick on with I Am Yours.

That was Billy Sprague singing I Could Sing of Your Love here on listener-supported, commercial-free Pilgrim Radio. And I trust and I hope that your heart would be in the same sort of position as well. No matter your circumstances, God's love remains the same. So hopefully that's a comfort to you this evening. I also have the privilege to offer you this word of wisdom from authors Gary and Betsy Ricucci, who said, to extend forgiveness is a precious thing. The one who forgives expresses a willingness to cancel debts and even to absorb some of the bad fruit of the other person's sin against him or her. It's a good thing as Christians to be forgiving people, isn't that right? Most importantly, because it's a model of Christ's forgiveness of us. Samantha Ebert coming up next as we turn back to our music now with her song, Overthinking.

Here's a daily devotional from Johnny Erickson Tada's book, Pearls of Great Price, from Philippians 3, verse 17. Join with others in following my example, brothers, and take note of those who live according to the pattern we gave you. One of the reasons God may have chosen Paul to write most of the New Testament is that he wanted us to know him well. The Holy Spirit may have wanted us to grasp Paul's thinking, motives, attitudes, and choices all the way from the book of Acts through his epistles. Paul's life ambition was evangelism. His focus was the cross, and his motive was Christ and Christ alone. No wonder the Spirit of God inspired Paul to say to us, "Join with others in following my example." And Paul could say that without a hint of smug self-righteousness. Faced with accusers, Paul holds his tongue and points to the facts. Assaulted by hardships, he says they will all fit together for good. Confronted with injustice, he patiently states his case and moves forward. Slapped with false imprisonment, he sings praises to God in his cell. Harassed by death threats,

merits, he says it would merely send him home sooner to glory. Hounded by loneliness, Paul fixes his eyes on heavenly glories above. This week, read the book of Philippians with an eye on Paul's example. See how in Philippians 3, verses 4 to 8, he lists all his religious credentials and then calls them rubbish. Not only did he consider his religious achievements and awards worthless, he thought they were damning. There is nothing God hates more than a religious spirit. Follow Paul's example. Let's not take pleasure in our regular church attendance or pride in how many committees we serve on. Let's take pleasure in pleasing Christ and Christ alone. Remember, you are an example to others, whether for good or bad. Lord God, thank you for the example of godly men like the Apostle Paul. Help me to learn from his life and make the cross my focus, evangelism my motive, and the glory of Christ my goal. From Johnny Erickson Tada's book, Pearls of Great Price, on Pilgrim Radio. There.

That was Fernando Ortega and Kristen Getty singing My Worth is Not in What I Own, but it's in the work of Christ on the cross. He has bought us with a price. Isn't that right? And so now we are his, and it's in him that we find our worth. It's Point of Grace coming up next as we look forward to our next program at midnight Pacific time. 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Tonight we'll be reading from Jeremiah chapters 32 to 42. Join us shortly for it as we hear now from Point of Grace singing Rest in You.

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1: He gets all this criticism, he faces so many challenges, and yet he keeps going back to the Lord. And in fact, sometimes he says to the Lord, oh, please, don't destroy this people. He intercedes for the people. Be compassionate with them, Lord. Remember your promises. Not today. Something else happens. And I want you to consider something as we go to Numbers 20. Consider the stress that Moses is under as a human being. You ever get under stress?
0: Study Hall, this weekend with a message from the series, An Exposition of Numbers with Steve Bateman. 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

0: 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The Bible is God's Word. 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
1: Jeremiah chapter 43, verse 1. Now it happened when Jeremiah had stopped speaking to all the people all the words of the Lord their God, for which the Lord their God had sent him to them, all these words that Azariah the son of Hoshaiah, Johanan the son of Kareah, and all the proud men spoke, saying to Jeremiah, "You speak falsely. The Lord our God has not sent you to say, 'Do not go to Egypt to dwell there.' But Baruch, the son of Neriah, has set you against us to deliver us into the hand of the Chaldeans, that they may put us to death or carry us away captive to Babylon." So Johanan, the son of Kareah, all the captains of the forces, and all the people would not obey the voice of the Lord to remain in the land of Judah. But Johanan, the son of Kareah, and all the captains of the forces took all the remnant of Judah who had returned to dwell in the land of Judah from all nations where they had been driven, men, women, and children, the king's daughters, and every person whom Nebuzaradan, the captain of the guard, had left with Gedaliah, the son of Ahikam, the son of Shaphan, and Jeremiah the prophet, and Baruch the son of Neriah. So they went to the land of Egypt, for they did not obey the voice of the Lord. And they went as far as Tapanhes. Then the word of the Lord came to Jeremiah in Tapanhes, saying, "Take large stones in your hand, and hide them in the sight of the men of Judah, in the clay in the brick courtyard, which is at the entrance to Pharaoh's house in Tapanhes. And say to them, 'Thus says the Lord of hosts, the God of Israel, behold, I will send and bring Nebuchadnezzar, the king of Babylon, my servant, and will set his throne above these stones that I have hidden. And he will spread his royal pavilion over them. When he comes, he shall strike the land of Egypt and deliver to death those appointed for death, and to captivity those appointed for captivity, and to the sword those appointed for the sword. I will kindle a fire in the houses of the gods of Egypt, and he shall burn them and carry them away captive, and he shall array himself with the land of Egypt as a shepherd puts on his garment, and he shall go out from there in peace. He shall also break the sacred pillars of Beth Shemesh that are in the land of Egypt, and the houses of the gods of the Egyptians he shall burn with fire." Jeremiah chapter 44. The word that came to Jeremiah concerning all the Jews who dwell in the land of Egypt, who dwell at Migdol, at Tapanhes, at Noph, and in the country of Pathros, saying, "Thus says the Lord of hosts, the God of Israel, you have seen all the calamity that I have brought on Jerusalem and on all the cities of Judah. And behold, this day they are a desolation, and no one dwells in them, because of their wickedness which they have committed to provoke me to anger, in that they went to burn incense and to serve other gods whom they did not know, they, nor you, nor your fathers. However, I have sent to you all my servants, the prophets, rising early and sending them, saying, Oh, do not do this abominable thing that I hate. But they did not listen or incline their ear to turn from their wickedness, to burn no incense to other gods. So my fury and my anger were poured out and kindled in the cities of Judah and in the streets of Jerusalem, and they are wasted and desolate as it is this day. Now therefore, thus says the Lord, the God of hosts, the God of Israel, why do you commit this great evil against yourselves, to cut off from you man and woman, child and infant, out of Judah, leaving none to remain, in that you provoke me to wrath with the works of your hands, burning incense to other gods in the land of Egypt, where you have gone to dwell, that you may cut yourselves off and be a curse and a reproach among all the nations of the earth. Have you forgotten the wickedness of your fathers, the wickedness of the kings of Judah, the wickedness of their wives, your own wickedness, and the wickedness of your wives, which they committed in the land of Judah and in the streets of Jerusalem? They have not been humbled to this day, nor have they feared. They have not walked in my law or in my statutes that I set before you and your fathers. Therefore, thus says the Lord of hosts, the God of Israel, Behold, I will set my face against you for catastrophe and for cutting off all Judah. And I will take the remnant of Judah who have set their faces to go into the land of Egypt to dwell there, and they shall all be consumed and fall in the land of Egypt. They shall be consumed by the sword and by famine. They shall die from the least to the greatest, by the sword and by famine, and they shall be an oath, an astonishment, a curse, and a reproach. For I will punish those who dwell in the land of Egypt, as I have punished Jerusalem, by the sword, by famine, and by pestilence, so that none of the remnant of Judah, who have gone into the land of Egypt to dwell there, shall escape or survive, lest they return to the land of Judah, to which they desire to return and dwell, for none shall return except those who escape. Then all the men who knew that their wives had burned incense to other gods, with all the women who stood by, a great multitude, and all the people who dwelt in the land of Egypt, in Pathros, answered Jeremiah, saying, As for the word that you have spoken to us in the name of the Lord, we will not listen to you. But we will certainly do whatever has gone out of our own mouth, to burn incense to the Queen of Heaven and pour out drink offerings to her, as we have done, we and our fathers, our kings and our princes, in the cities of Judah and in the streets of Jerusalem. For then we had plenty of food, were well off, and saw no trouble. But since we stopped burning incense to the Queen of Heaven and pouring out drink offerings to her, we have lacked everything and have been consumed by the sword and by famine. The women also said, And when we burned incense to the Queen of Heaven and poured out drink offerings to her, did we make cakes for her to worship her and pour out drink offerings to her without our husband's permission? Then Jeremiah spoke to all the people, the men, the women, and all the people who had given him that answer, saying, The incense that you burned in the cities of Judah and in the streets of Jerusalem, you and your fathers, your kings and your princes, and the people of the land, did not the Lord remember them? And did it not come into his mind? So the Lord could no longer bear it, because of the evil of your doings, and because of the abominations which you committed? Therefore, your land is a desolation, an astonishment, a curse, and without an inhabitant, as it is this day, because you have burned incense, and because you have sinned against the Lord and have not obeyed the voice of the Lord, or walked in his law, in his statutes, or in his testimonies. Therefore, this calamity has happened to you as at this day. Moreover, Jeremiah said to all the people and to all the women, hear the word of the Lord, all Judah, who are in the land of Egypt. Thus says the Lord of hosts, the God of Israel, saying, you and your wives have spoken with your mouths, and fulfilled with your hands, saying, we will surely keep our vows that we have made to burn incense to the Queen of Heaven and pour out drink offerings to her. You will surely keep your vows and perform your vows. Therefore, hear the word of the Lord, all Judah, who dwell in the land of Egypt. Behold, I have sworn by my great name, says the Lord, that my name shall no more be named in the mouth of any man of Judah in all the land of Egypt, saying, the Lord God lives. Behold, I will watch over them for adversity and not for good. And all the men of Judah who are in the land of Egypt shall be consumed by the sword and by famine until there is an end to them. Yet a small number who escaped the sword shall return from the land of Egypt to the land of Judah, and all the remnant of Judah who have gone to the land of Egypt to dwell there shall know whose words will stand, mine or theirs. And this shall be a sign to you, says the Lord, that I will punish you in this place, that you may know that my words will surely stand against you for adversity. Thus says the Lord, behold, I will give Pharaoh Hophra, king of Egypt, into the hand of his enemies and into the hand of those who seek his life, as I gave Zedekiah, king of Judah, into the hand of Nebuchadnezzar, king of Babylon, his enemy who sought his life. Jeremiah chapter 45. The word that Jeremiah the prophet spoke to Baruch the son of Neriah, when he had written these words in a book, at the instruction of Jeremiah, in the fourth year of Jehoiakim, the son of Josiah, king of Judah, saying, thus says the Lord, the God of Israel, to you, O Baruch. You said, woe is me now, for the Lord has added grief to my sorrow. I fainted in my sighing, and I find no rest. Thus you shall say to him, thus says the Lord, behold, what I have built I will break down, and what I have planted I will pluck up, that is, this whole land. And do you seek great things for yourself? Do not seek them. For behold, I will bring adversity on all flesh, says the Lord. But I will give your life to you as a prize in all places, wherever you go. Jeremiah chapter 46. The word of the Lord which came to Jeremiah, the prophet, against the nations, against Egypt, concerning the army of Pharaoh Necho, king of Egypt, which was by the river Euphrates in Carchemish, and which Nebuchadnezzar, king of Babylon, defeated in the fourth year of Jehoiakim, the son of Josiah, king of Judah. Order the buckler and shield, and draw near to battle. Harness the horses, and mount up, you horsemen. Stand forth with your helmets. Polish the spears. Put on the armor. Why have I seen them dismayed and turned back? Their mighty ones are beaten down. They have speedily fled and did not look back, for fear was all around, says the Lord. Do not let the swift flee away, nor the mighty man escape. They will stumble and fall toward the north by the river Euphrates. Who is this coming up like a flood, whose waters move like the rivers? Egypt rises up like a flood, and its waters move like the rivers. And he says, I will go up and cover the earth. I will destroy the city and its inhabitants. Come up, O horses, and rage, O chariots, and let the mighty men come forth. The Ethiopians and the Libyans who handle the shield, and the Lydians who handle and bend the bow. For this is the day of the Lord God of hosts, a day of vengeance, that he may avenge himself on his adversaries. The sword shall devour. It shall be satiated and made drunk with their blood. For the Lord God of hosts has a sacrifice in the north country by the river Euphrates. Go up to Gilead and take balm, O virgin, the daughter of Egypt. In vain you will use many medicines. You shall not be cured. The nations have heard of your shame, and your cry has filled the land. For the mighty man has stumbled against the mighty. They both have fallen together. The word that the Lord spoke to Jeremiah the prophet, how Nebuchadnezzar, king of Babylon, would come and strike the land of Egypt. Declare in Egypt and proclaim in Migdol. Proclaim in Noph and in Tapanhes. Say, stand fast and prepare yourselves, for the sword devours all around you. Why are your valiant men swept away? They did not stand, because the Lord drove them away. He made many fall. Yes, one fell upon another, and they said, Arise, let us go back to our own people and to the land of our nativity, from the oppressing sword. They cried there, Pharaoh, king of Egypt, is but a noise. He has passed by the appointed time. As I live, says the king, whose name is the Lord of hosts, surely as Tabor is among the mountains, and as Carmel by the sea, so he shall come. O you daughter dwelling in Egypt, prepare yourself to go into captivity, for Noph shall be waste and desolate without inhabitant. Egypt is a very pretty heifer, but destruction comes. It comes from the north. Also, her mercenaries are in her midst like fat bulls, for they also are turned back. They have fled away together. They did not stand, for the day of their calamity had come upon them, the time of their punishment. Her noise shall go like a serpent, for they shall march with an army and come against her with axes like those who chop wood. They shall cut down her forest, says the Lord, though it cannot be searched, because they are innumerable and more numerous than grasshoppers. The daughter of Egypt shall be ashamed. She shall be delivered into the hand of the people of the north. The Lord of hosts, the God of Israel, says, Behold, I will bring punishment on Ammon of No, and Pharaoh and Egypt with their gods and their kings, Pharaoh and those who trust in him. And I will deliver them into the hand of those who seek their lives, into the hand of Nebuchadnezzar, king of Babylon, and the hand of his servants. Afterward it shall be inhabited as in days of old, says the Lord. But do not fear, O my servant Jacob, and do not be dismayed, O Israel, for behold, I will save you from afar, and your offspring from the land of their captivity. Jacob shall return, have rest, and be at ease. No one shall make him afraid. Do not fear, O Jacob, my servant, says the Lord, for I am with you. For I will make a complete end of all the nations to which I have driven you. But I will not make a complete end of you. I will rightly correct you, for I will not leave you wholly unpunished. Jeremiah chapter 47. The word of the Lord that came to Jeremiah the prophet against the Philistines before Pharaoh attacked Gaza. Thus says the Lord, Behold, waters rise out of the north, and shall be an overflowing flood. They shall overflow the land and all that is in it, the city and those who dwell within. Then the men shall cry, and all the inhabitants of the land shall wail, at the noise of the stamping hoofs of his strong horses, at the rushing of his chariots, at the rumbling of his wheels. The fathers will not look back for their children, lacking courage, because of the day that comes to plunder all the Philistines, to cut off from Tyre and Sidon every helper who remains. For the Lord shall plunder the Philistines, the remnant of the country of Kaphtor. Baldness has come upon Gaza. Ashkelon is cut off with the remnant of their valley. How long will you cut yourself? O you, sword of the Lord, how long until you are quiet? Put yourself up into your scabbard. Rest and be still. How can it be quiet, seeing the Lord has given it a charge against Ashkelon and against the seashore? There he has appointed it. Jeremiah chapter 48. Against Moab. Thus says the Lord of hosts, the God of Israel, Woe to Nebo, for it is plundered. Kirjathaim is shamed and taken. The high stronghold is shamed and dismayed. No more praise of Moab. In Heshbon they have devised evil against her. Come, and let us cut her off as a nation.
2: You also shall be cut down, O madmen. The sword shall pursue you.
1: A voice of crying shall be from Horonaim, plundering and great destruction. Moab is destroyed. Her little ones have caused a cry to be heard. For in the ascent of Luhith they ascend with continual weeping. For in the descent of Horonaim the enemies have heard a cry of destruction. Flee, save your lives, and be like the juniper in the wilderness. For because you have trusted in your works and your treasures, you also shall be taken. And Chemosh shall go forth into captivity, his priests and his princes together. And the plunderer shall come against every city. No one shall escape. The valley also shall perish, and the plain shall be destroyed, as the Lord has spoken. Give wings to Moab, that she may flee and get away, for her cities shall be desolate, without any to dwell in them. Cursed is he who does the work of the Lord deceitfully, and cursed is he who keeps back his sword from blood. Moab has been at ease from his youth. He has settled on his dregs and has not been emptied from vessel to vessel, nor has he gone into captivity. Therefore his taste remained in him, and his scent has not changed. Therefore, behold, the days are coming, says the Lord, that I shall send him wine workers, who will tip him over and empty his vessels and break the bottles. Moab shall be ashamed of Chemosh, as the house of Israel was ashamed of Bethel, their confidence. How can you say, we are mighty and strong men for the war? Moab is plundered and gone up from her cities. Her chosen young men have gone down to the slaughter, says the king, whose name is the Lord of hosts. The calamity of Moab is near at hand, and his affliction comes quickly. Bemoan him, all you who are around him, and all you who know his name. Say, how the strong staff is broken, the beautiful rod. O daughter inhabiting Dibon, come down from your glory and sit in thirst, for the plunderer of Moab has come against you. He has destroyed your strongholds. O inhabitant of Aror, stand by the way and watch. Ask him who flees and her who escapes. Say, what has happened? Moab is shamed, for he is broken down. Wail and cry. Tell it in Arnon that Moab is plundered. And judgment has come on the plain country, on Holon and Jaza and Mephath, on Dibon and Nebo and Beth Diblathaim, on Kirjathaim and Beth Gamul and Beth Maon, on Kirioth and Bozra, on all the cities of the land of Moab, far or near. The horn of Moab is cut off, and his arm is broken, says the Lord. Make him drunk, because he exalted himself against the Lord. Moab shall wallow in his vomit, and he shall also be in derision. For was not Israel a derision to you? Was he found among thieves? For whenever you speak of him, you shake your head in scorn, you who dwell in Moab. Leave the cities and dwell in the rock, and be like the dove which makes her nest in the sides of the cave's mouth. We have heard the pride of Moab. He is exceedingly proud of his loftiness and arrogance and pride, and of the haughtiness of his heart. I know his wrath, says the Lord, but it is not right. His lies have made nothing right. Therefore I will wail for Moab, and I will cry out for all Moab. I will mourn for the men of Kir-Hares. O vine of Sibmah, I will weep for you with the weeping of Jazer. Your plants have gone over the sea. They reach to the sea of Jazer. The plunderer has fallen on your summer fruit and your vintage. Joy and gladness are taken from the plentiful field and from the land of Moab. I have caused wine to fail from the wine presses. No one will tread with joyous shouting, not joyous shouting. From the cry of Heshbon to Elealeh and to Jahaz, they have uttered their voice from Zoar to Horonaim, like a three-year-old heifer, for the waters of Nimrim also shall be desolate. Moreover, says the Lord, I will cause to cease in Moab the one who offers sacrifices in the high places and burns incense to his gods. Therefore my heart shall wail like flutes for Moab, and like flutes my heart shall wail for the men of Kir-Hares. Therefore the riches they have acquired have perished. For every head shall be bald and every beard clipped. On all the hands shall be cuts, and on the loins sackcloth. A general lamentation on all the housetops of Moab and in its streets. For I have broken Moab like a vessel in which is no pleasure, says the Lord. They shall wail, how she is broken down, how Moab has turned her back with shame. So Moab shall be a derision and a dismay to all those about her. For thus says the Lord, behold, one shall fly like an eagle and spread his wings over Moab. Kirioth is taken, and the strongholds are surprised. The mighty men's hearts in Moab on that day shall be like the heart of a woman in birth pangs. And Moab shall be destroyed as a people, because he exalted himself against the Lord. Fear and the pit and the snare shall be upon you, O inhabitant of Moab, says the Lord. He who flees from the fear shall fall into the pit, and he who gets out of the pit shall be caught in the snare. For upon Moab, upon it, I will bring the year of their punishment, says the Lord. Those who fled stood under the shadow of Heshbon because of exhaustion. But a fire shall come out of Heshbon, a flame from the midst of Sihon, and shall devour the brow of Moab, the crown of the head of the sons of tumult, Woe to you, O Moab!

come inherit Gad, and his people dwell in its cities. Therefore, behold, the days are coming, says the Lord, that I will cause to be heard an alarm of war in Rabbah of the Ammonites. It shall be a desolate mound, and her villages shall be burned with fire. Then Israel shall take possession of his inheritance, says the Lord. Wail, O Heshbon, for Ai is plundered. Cry, you daughters of Rabbah. Gird yourselves with sackcloth. Lament and run to and fro by the walls. For Milcom shall go into captivity with his priests and his princes together. Why do you boast in the valleys, your flowing valley, O backsliding daughter, who trusted in her treasures, saying, Who will come against me? Behold, I will bring fear upon you, says the Lord God of hosts. From all those who are around you, you shall be driven out, everyone headlong, and no one will gather those who wander off. But afterward I will bring back the captives of the people of Ammon, says the Lord. Against Edom, thus says the Lord of hosts, is wisdom no more in Teman? Has counsel perished from the prudent? Has their wisdom vanished? Flee, turn back, dwell in the depths, O inhabitants of Dedan. For I will bring the calamity of Esau upon him, the time that I will punish him. If grape gatherers came to you, would they not leave some gleaning grapes? If thieves by night, would they not destroy until they have enough? But I have made Esau bare. I have uncovered his secret places, and he shall not be able to hide himself. His descendants are plundered, his brethren and his neighbors, and he is no more. Leave your fatherless children. I will preserve them alive, and let your widows trust in me. For thus says the Lord, Behold, those whose judgment was not to drink of the cup have assuredly drunk. And are you the one who will altogether go unpunished? You shall not go unpunished, but you shall surely drink of it. For I have sworn by myself, says the Lord, that Bozrah shall become a desolation, a reproach, a waste, and a curse, and all its cities shall be perpetual wastes. I have heard a message from the Lord, and an ambassador has been sent to the nations. Gather together, come against her, and rise up to battle. For indeed I will make you small among nations, despised among men. Your fierceness has deceived you, the pride of your heart. O you who dwell in the clefts of the rock, who hold the height of the hill, though you make your nest as high as the eagle, I will bring you down from there, says the Lord. Edom also shall be an astonishment. Everyone who goes by it will be astonished and will hiss at all its plagues, as in the overthrow of Sodom and Gomorrah and their neighbors, says the Lord. No one shall remain there, nor shall a son of man dwell in it. Behold, he shall come up like a lion from the floodplain of the Jordan, against the dwelling place of the strong. But I will suddenly make him run away from her. And who is a chosen man that I may appoint over her? For who is like me? Who will arraign me? And who is that shepherd who will withstand me? Therefore, hear the counsel of the Lord that he has taken against Edom, and his purposes that he has proposed against the inhabitants of Teman. Surely the least of the flock shall draw them out. Surely he shall make their dwelling places desolate with them. The earth shakes at the noise of their fall. At the cry its noise is heard at the Red Sea. Behold, he shall come up and fly like the eagle, and spread his wings over Bozrah.

The heart of the mighty men of Edom in that day shall be like the heart of a woman in birth pangs. Against Damascus, Hamath and Arpad are shamed, for they have heard bad news. They are faint-hearted. There is trouble on the sea. It cannot be quiet. Damascus has grown feeble. She turns to flee, and fear has seized her. Anguish and sorrows have taken her like a woman in labor. Why is the city of praise not deserted, the city of my joy? Therefore her young men shall fall in her streets, and all the men of war shall be cut off in that day, says the Lord of hosts. I will kindle a fire in the wall of Damascus, and it shall consume the palaces of Ben-Hadad. Against Kedar and against the kingdoms of Hazor, which Nebuchadnezzar, king of Babylon, shall strike. Thus says the Lord, arise, go up to Kedar, and devastate the men of the east. Their tents and their flocks they shall take away. They shall take for themselves their curtains, all their vessels and their camels, and they shall cry out to them, fear is on every side. Flee, get far away, dwell in the depths, O inhabitants of Hazor, says the Lord. For Nebuchadnezzar, king of Babylon, has taken counsel against you and has conceived a plan against you. Arise, go up to the wealthy nation that dwells securely, says the Lord, which has neither gates nor bars, dwelling alone. Their camels shall be for booty, and the multitude of their cattle for plunder. I will scatter to all winds those in the farthest corners, and I will bring their calamity from all its sides, says the Lord. Hazor shall be a dwelling for jackals, a desolation forever. No one shall reside there, nor son of man dwell in it. The word of the Lord that came to Jeremiah the prophet against Elam in the beginning of the reign of Zedekiah king of Judah, saying, thus says the Lord of hosts, behold, I will break the bow of Elam, the foremost of their might. Against Elam I will bring the four winds from the four quarters of heaven, and scatter them toward all those winds. There shall be no nations where the outcasts of Elam will not go, for I will cause Elam to be dismayed before their enemies and before those who seek their life. I will bring disaster upon them, my fierce anger, says the Lord, and I will send the sword after them until I have consumed them. I will set my throne in Elam and will destroy from there the king and the princes, says the Lord. But it shall come to pass, in the latter days, I will bring back the captives of Elam, says the Lord. Jeremiah chapter 50. The word that the Lord spoke against Babylon and against the land of the Chaldeans by Jeremiah the prophet, declare among the nations, proclaim, and set up a standard. Proclaim, do not conceal it. Say, Babylon is taken, Bel is shamed. Merodach is broken in pieces, her idols are humiliated. Her images are broken in pieces. For out of the north a nation comes up against her, which shall make her land desolate, and no one shall dwell therein. They shall move, they shall depart, both man and beast. In those days and in that time, says the Lord, the children of Israel shall come, they and the children of Judah together. With continual weeping they shall come and seek the Lord their God. They shall ask the way to Zion with their faces toward it, saying, come and let us join ourselves to the Lord in a perpetual covenant that will not be forgotten. My people have been lost sheep. Their shepherds have led them astray. They have turned them away on the mountains. They have gone from mountain to hill. They have

0: forgotten their resting place. All who found them have devoured them. And their adversary said, We have not offended, because they have sinned against the Lord, the habitation of justice, the Lord, the hope of their fathers. Move from the midst of Babylon. Go out of the land of the Chaldeans and be like the rams before the flocks. For behold, I will raise and cause to come up against Babylon an assembly of great nations from the north country. And they shall array themselves against her. From there she shall be captured. Their arrows shall be like those of an expert warrior. None shall return in vain, and Chaldea shall become plunder. All who plunder her shall be satisfied, says the Lord. Because you were glad, because you rejoiced, you destroyers of my heritage, because you have grown fat like a heifer threshing grain, and you bellow like bulls. Your mother shall be deeply ashamed, she who bore you shall be ashamed. Behold, the least of the nations shall be a wilderness, a dry land and a desert. Because of the wrath of the Lord, she shall not be inhabited, but she shall be wholly desolate. Everyone who goes by Babylon shall be horrified and hiss at all her plagues. Put yourselves in array against Babylon all around, all you who bend the bow. Shoot at her, spare no arrows, for she has sinned against the Lord. Shout against her all around, she has given her hand, her foundations have fallen, her walls are thrown down, for it is the vengeance of the Lord. Take vengeance on her. As she has done, so do to her. Cut off the sower from Babylon, and him who handles the sickle at harvest time. For fear of the oppressing sword, everyone shall turn to his own people, and everyone shall flee to his own land. Israel is like scattered sheep. The lions have driven him away. First the king of Assyria devoured him. Now, at last, this Nebuchadnezzar, king of Babylon, has broken his bones. Therefore, thus says the Lord of hosts, the God of Israel, Behold, I will punish the king of Babylon and his land, as I have punished the king of Assyria. But I will bring back Israel to his home, and he shall feed on Carmel and Bashan. His soul shall be satisfied on Mount Ephraim and Gilead. In those days and in that time, says the Lord, the iniquity of Israel shall be sought, but there shall be none, and the sins of Judah, but they shall not be found, for I will pardon those whom I preserve. Go up against the land of Marathaim, against it, and against the inhabitants of Pekod. Waste and utterly destroy them, says the Lord, and do according to all that I have commanded you. A sound of battle is in the land, and of great destruction. How the hammer of the whole earth has been cut apart and broken. How Babylon has become a desolation among the nations. I have laid a snare for you. You have indeed been trapped, O Babylon, and you were not aware. You have been found and also caught, because you have contended against the Lord. The Lord has opened his armory and has brought out the weapons of his indignation. For this is the work of the Lord God of hosts in the land of the Chaldeans. Come against her from the farthest border. Open her storehouses. Cast her up as heaps of ruins and destroy her utterly. Let nothing of her be left. Slay all her bulls. Let them go down to the slaughter. Woe to them, for their day has come, the time of their punishment. The voice of those who flee and escape from the land of Babylon declares in Zion the vengeance of the Lord our God, the vengeance of his temple. Call together the archers against Babylon, all you who bend the bow, and camp against it all around. Let none of them escape. Repay her according to her work, according to all she has done, do to her. For she has been proud against the Lord, against the Holy One of Israel. Therefore her young men shall fall in the streets, and all her men of war shall be cut off in that day, says the Lord. Behold, I am against you, O most haughty one, says the Lord God of hosts, for your day has come, the time that I will punish you. The most proud shall stumble and fall, and no one will raise him up. I will kindle a fire in his cities, and it will devour all around him. Thus says the Lord of hosts, the children of Israel were oppressed, along with the children of Judah. All who took them captive have held them fast. They have refused to let them go. Their Redeemer is strong. The Lord of hosts is his name. He will thoroughly plead their case, that he may give rest to the land and disquiet the inhabitants of Babylon. A sword is against the Chaldeans, says the Lord, against the inhabitants of Babylon, and against her princes and her wise men. A sword is against the soothsayers, and they will be fools. A sword is against her mighty men, and they will be dismayed. A sword is against their horses, against their chariots, and against all the mixed peoples who are in her midst, and they will become like women. A sword is against her treasures, and they will be robbed. A drought is against her waters, and they will be dried up, for it is the land of carved images, and they are insane with their idols. Therefore the wild desert beasts shall dwell there with the jackals, and the ostriches shall dwell in it. It shall be inhabited no more forever, nor shall it be dwelt in from generation to generation. As God overthrew Sodom and Gomorrah and their neighbors, says the Lord, so no one shall reside there, nor son of man dwell in it. Behold, a people shall come from the north, and a great nation and many kings shall be raised up from the ends of the earth. They shall hold the bow and the lance. They are cruel and shall not show mercy. Their voice shall roar like the sea. They shall ride on horses, set in array like a man for the battle. Against you, O daughter of Babylon, the king of Babylon has heard the report about them, and his hands grow feeble. Anguish has taken hold of him, pangs as of a woman in childbirth. Behold, he shall come up like a lion from the floodplain of the Jordan, against the dwelling place of the strong. But I will make them suddenly run away from her. And who is a chosen man that I may appoint over her? For who is like me? Who will arraign me? And who is that shepherd who will withstand me? Therefore, hear the counsel of the Lord that he has taken against Babylon, and his purposes that he has proposed against the land of the Chaldeans. Surely the least of the flock shall draw them out. Surely he will make their dwelling place desolate with them. At the noise of the taking of Babylon, the earth trembles, and the cry is heard among the nations. Jeremiah chapter 51. Thus says the Lord, behold, I will raise up against Babylon, against those who dwell in Leb-Kamai, a destroying wind. And I will send winnowers to Babylon, who shall winnow her and empty her land. For in the day of doom they shall be against her all around. Against her let the archer bend his bow, and lift himself up against her in his armor. Do not spare her young men. utterly destroy all her army. Thus the slain shall fall in the land of the Chaldeans, and those thrust through in her streets. For Israel is not forsaken, nor Judah, by his God, the Lord of hosts, though their land was filled with sin against the Holy One of Israel. Flee from the midst of Babylon, and everyone save his life. Do not be cut off in her iniquity, for this is the time of the Lord's vengeance. He shall recompense her. Babylon was a golden cup in the Lord's hand that made all the earth drunk. The nations drank her wine, therefore the nations are deranged. Babylon has suddenly fallen and been destroyed. Wail for her. Take balm for her pain. Perhaps she may be healed. We would have healed Babylon, but she is not healed. Forsake her, and let us go everyone to his own country. For her judgment reaches to heaven and is lifted up to the skies. The Lord has revealed our righteousness. Come, and let us declare in Zion the work of the Lord our God. Make the arrows bright. Gather the shields. The Lord has raised up the spirit of the kings of the Medes. For his plan is against Babylon to destroy it, because it is the vengeance of the Lord, the vengeance for his temple. Set up the standard on the walls of Babylon. Make the guard strong. Set up the watchmen. Prepare the ambushes. For the Lord has both devised and done what he spoke against the inhabitants of Babylon. O you who dwell by many waters, abundant in treasures, your end has come, the measure of your covetousness. The Lord of hosts has sworn by himself, surely I will fill you with men as with locusts, and they shall lift up a shout against you. He has made the earth by his power. He has established the world by his wisdom and stretched out the heaven by his understanding. When he utters his voice, there is a multitude of waters in the heavens. He causes the vapors to ascend from the ends of the earth. He makes lightnings for the rain. He brings the wind out of his treasuries. Everyone is dull-hearted without knowledge. Every metalsmith is put to shame by the carved image, for his molded image is falsehood, and there is no breath in them. They are futile, a work of errors. In the time of their punishment, they shall perish. The portion of Jacob is not like them, for he is the maker of all things, and Israel is the tribe of his inheritance. The Lord of hosts is his name. You are my battle axe and weapons of war. For with you I will break the nation in pieces. With you I will destroy kingdoms. With you I will break in pieces the horse and its rider. With you I will break in pieces the chariot and its rider. With you also I will break in pieces man and woman. With you I will break in pieces old and young. With you I will break in pieces the young man and the maiden. With you also I will break in pieces the shepherd and his flock. With you I will break in pieces the farmer and his yoke of oxen. And with you I will break in pieces governors and rulers. And I will repay Babylon and all the inhabitants of Chaldea for all the evil they have done in Zion in your sight, says the Lord. Behold, I am against you, O destroying mountain, who destroys all the earth, says the Lord. And I will stretch out my hand against you, roll you down from the rocks, and make you a burnt mountain. They shall not take from you a stone for a corner, nor a stone for a foundation. But you shall be desolate forever, says the Lord. Set up a banner in the land. Blow the trumpet among the nations. Prepare the nations against her, call the kingdoms together against her, Ararat, Mini, and Ashkenaz. Appoint a general against her. Cause the horses to come up like the bristling locusts. Prepare against her the nations with the kings of the Medes, its governors and all its rulers, all the land of his dominion, and the land will tremble in sorrow. For every purpose of the Lord shall be performed against Babylon, to make the land of Babylon a desolation without inhabitant. The mighty men of Babylon have ceased fighting. They have remained in their strongholds. Their might has failed. They became like women. They have burned her dwelling places. The bars of her gate are broken. One runner will run to meet another, and one messenger to meet another, to show the king of Babylon that his city is taken on all sides. The passages are blocked. The reeds they have burned with fire, and the men of war are terrified. For thus says the Lord of hosts, the God of Israel, the daughter of Babylon is like a threshing floor. When it is time to thresh her, yet a little while, and the time of her harvest will come. Nebuchadnezzar, the king of Babylon, has devoured me. He has crushed me. He has made me an empty vessel. He has swallowed me up like a monster. He has filled his stomach with my delicacies. He has spit me out. Let the violence done to me and my flesh be upon Babylon. The inhabitant of Zion will say, and my blood be upon the inhabitants of Chaldea. Jerusalem will say, therefore, thus says the Lord, behold, I will plead your case and take vengeance for you. I will dry up her sea and make her springs dry. Babylon shall become a heap, a dwelling place for jackals, an astonishment and a hissing without an inhabitant. They shall roar together like lions. They shall growl like lions' whelps. In their excitement, I will prepare their feasts. I will make them drunk, that they may rejoice and sleep a perpetual sleep and not awake, says the Lord. I will bring them down like lambs to the slaughter, like rams with male goats. Oh, how Shishak is taken! Oh, how the praise of the whole earth is seized! How Babylon has become desolate among the nations! The sea has come up over Babylon. She is covered with the multitude of its waves. Her cities are a desolation, a dry land and a wilderness, a land where no one dwells, through which no son of man passes. I will punish Bel in Babylon, and I will bring out of his mouth what he has swallowed. And the nations shall not stream to him any more. Yes, the wall of Babylon shall fall.
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2: One of the reasons I love this church is because of the diversity in the generations. And so the generational diversity, by that I mean we have in this church representatives from the silent generation, we've got baby boomers, we got Gen X, we got Gen Y, we got millennials, we got Gen Z. And that's one of the things I think is one of the healthy features of our church is that we've got this broad range of generations. It is a little bit challenging, I need to tell you, as a pastor sometimes when I'm preaching sermons to come up with illustrations because I think, oh, that'll be a great illustration and half of you don't even know what I'm talking about. For instance, if I ever used an illustration from Gunsmoke, a lot of you would get it. A lot of you would say, what is a Gunsmoke? And Gunsmoke would come on every Monday night when I was a kid growing up. And James Arness played Matt Dillon. He was the marshal of Dodge City. And he was one of my heroes growing up. And when I was a kid, all of us boys wanted to be cowboys. And especially wanted to be the sheriff, wanted to be the marshal. And we all had cap guns. And we had cap guns with holsters in them. And you'd wear the holster down low. And I would work on my fast draw. And I could twirl my gun, my cap gun. And I could put it back in. And my dad, said that's really good. And then he liked to show me off in front of his friends. Whenever his friends were there, he said, Steve, show them what you can do with your gun. Quickest draw in the West. I said, I'm the quickest draw in the West. I said, you want to see my quick draw? And they'd say, yeah. And I'd say, you want to see it again? I'm really glad that went over because I didn't know if you would understand that or not. So I was just, that was the thing. You learn how to quick draw and then you learn how to bam, bam with your cap gun. And so a lot of you don't even know, you've never watched an episode. I will say this, I spent a lot of time in retirement homes visiting members of our church over the years. And in most retirement homes, the TV is stuck on the channel that plays Gunsmoke and Andy Griffith all day long. So you get it. So some of you are the Gunsmoke crowd. Now, some of you are the Avengers crowd, and so you look for your heroes somewhere else. It's not in the slow-moving episodes of Gunsmoke, but it's in Captain America and Thor and Ant-Man and Spider-Man and, on and on it goes. So Iron Man, that's another one, Tony Stark, right? And so the thing about it is, no matter what generation, if you're the Gunsmoke generation or you are the Avenger generation, here's the thing about heroes. They're marked by two things almost all the time. That if it's a hero, they're first of all powerful. A hero's not weak. They got to be powerful. They got to be strong. James Arness was 6'7". That was really big in the 60s. It's even big now. So you didn't pick a fight with Matt Dillon, right? You didn't, and unless you'd had too much to drink down at the Long Branch, you wouldn't do it. And if you did, you would get whooped. And he would always, and if he ever got shot, it was because some coward was hiding up in the rock with a rifle, right? And they'd to ambush him. But here's Matt Dillon, and he's strong, and he's tough, and he's big, and he's got power. And here's Dodge City, and here's the threat. Here are the bad guys over here. Here's Dodge City, and here's Matt Dillon. And he would protect the town. And it would always end up the same way, and that would be your hero. Avengers, you think of Thor, who kind of starts out proud and arrogant, ends up, and that's a 43-pound hammer, by the way, and he just throws it around like it's nothing, and yet Thor was willing to sacrifice himself in the end. He sacrifices himself to save planet Earth. This is what Tony Stark does. This is what Iron Man does. See, that's how he gets out of the Avenger movies. You never see him again because he sacrifices his life to save the Earth. And so there are two things: power and humility. The humility part is the decision to use your power to serve other people, to protect the innocent, to restrain the wicked, to come in the service of other people. It's the humility to say, it's not all about me, it's about them. I'm gonna sacrifice myself for the best interest of other people. So a hero has power and a hero has humility. Then you grow up, and then you find out in real life, your heroes might be your dad, your grandpa, your mom, might be a coach, might be a teacher, might be a pastor, youth pastor. You're going to have heroes in your life. And then you find out something. This is a little startling. They all have flaws. All of your heroes at times are weak, not strong. They're tired. They're cranky. They get sick. They just kind of lose it sometimes. They're not always selfless. Sometimes they're selfish. Sometimes they make decisions that are in their own interest. They may make it look like they're thinking about other people, but really what they're thinking about is themselves. And you'll find out that they're not always humble. And when it happens, it's disillusioning. It's disappointing when you find out your heroes aren't what you thought. I've heard before, never meet your heroes, right? Because when you finally meet them, you'll find out they're not really what you thought they were going to be. Well, that's how you might feel this morning when you get to Numbers chapter 20. When you come to Moses, who has just been a hero through all of this, you know, there's so many times when I thought, oh man, I would have cracked. He lives under this pressure. He gets all this criticism. He faces so many challenges, and yet he keeps going back to the Lord. And in fact, sometimes he says to the Lord, oh, please, don't destroy this people. He intercedes for the people. Be compassionate with them, Lord. Remember your promises. Not today. Something else happens. And I want you to consider something as we go to Numbers 20. Consider the stress that Moses is under as a human being. You ever get under stress? Let me tell you a few things that'll put you under stress. And we can kind of go through the list here. Look at chapter 20, verse 1. And the people of Israel, the whole congregation, came into the wilderness of Zin in the first month. And the people stayed in Kadesh. And Miriam died there and was buried there. You ever bury a sister? Have you ever buried a brother, a sibling? Maybe you buried a parent, a mom, or a dad, or a close friend, and you come away from a freshly dug grave, and there's that sadness and that sorrow. This is his big sister. This is the young girl who saved his life when he was a baby, who watched out for him when he was in, you know, in the little basket, who negotiated a deal with Pharaoh's daughter to keep his life while Pharaoh was killing all the Hebrew baby boys. This is the woman who was the women's ministry coordinator of the nation of Israel. This is the woman who led the women in worship after they come through the Exodus. And there is that one time, the reporter, where she challenges Moses and she's rebuked for it. God disciplines her for it. But this is her, you know, this is his sister. And she dies. So now there's one sister down. Some of you had come from big families. And I've asked people in our church, how many brothers and sisters do you have? Well, I had three, I had four, but now we're down to two. And this is what's happening with Moses and Aaron and Miriam. They're at that age. They're over 100 years old at this point. And Miriam is the first one to go. And it says in verse 2, there was no water for the congregation. And that's the second stressor. So he just buried his sister. There's no water for the congregation. He is likely dehydrated. You know what dehydration does to you? it confuses you. You can't think straight. That's why your doctor's always telling you, you gotta drink more water, drink more water. It makes you tired, you're fatigued, you don't exercise good judgment. We think we get dehydrated here. There's nothing like being in a desert with a couple million people thinking, where's the water? So he's tired, he's thirsty, he's dehydrated, he just lost his sister. But it keeps getting worse. It says in verse 2, and they assembled themselves together against Moses and against Aaron, and the people quarreled with Moses and said, would that we had perished when our brothers perished before the Lord. And it goes on again. They're grumbling about, why have you brought the assembly of the Lord into this wilderness that we should die here, both we and our cattle? So they're blaming Moses for all their problems. This is, by the way, the younger generation that's grown up. This is the end of the 40-year period. They're toward the end now of that 40 years of wandering in the wilderness. You'd think that they would have learned some lessons from their parents' generation. They did. Unfortunately, they follow right into the same pattern of complaining against the leadership, complaining against Moses. It was better off in Egypt, and on it goes. Well, how does Moses respond? Well, like a hero. Look at verse 6. Then Moses and Aaron went from the presence of the assembly to the entrance of the tent of meeting and fell on their faces. That's exactly what they should have done. When you're under that kind of stress, you just got to go to the Lord, fall on your face, and cry out to him and say, I need your help. I am so dependent on you. So they go and they fall on their face before the Lord. The glory of the Lord appeared to them. And then the Lord spoke to Moses, as he had done so many times before. He gives him some instructions, verse 8. Take the staff and assemble the congregation, you and Aaron your brother, and tell the rock before their eyes to yield its water. Three things. Take the staff, assemble the congregation, tell the rock. What staff? The staff. Which staff is that? He doesn't say take your staff. Moses, don't take your staff. Take the staff. And if you've been with us for the last few weeks, you know that the staff is most likely Aaron's staff, where God had taken these 12 staffs, and of all the staffs, he caused Aaron's staff to bud and produce almonds, and it grew out as if God is saying, there's only one priest, there's only one high priest, there's only one mediator that I've chosen, it's Aaron, take that staff. So take that staff, the staff, and assemble the congregation. So far, so good. He says in verse 9, Moses took the staff, that is, the staff, from before the Lord as he commanded him. All right. Everything's going great. Verse 10. Then Moses and Aaron gathered the assembly together before the rock. And he said to them, hear now, you rebels, shall we bring water for you out of this rock? And Moses lifted up his hand and struck the rock with his staff twice. And water came out abundantly, and the congregation drank and their livestock. And the Lord said to Moses and Aaron, because you did not believe in me to uphold me as holy in the eyes of the people of Israel, therefore you shall not bring this assembly into the land that I have given them. These are the waters of Meribah, where the people of Israel quarreled with the Lord, and through them he showed himself holy. My goodness, the wheels fell off. What did he do? What did he do that would cause God to say to Moses, you cannot lead the people into the land that I promised to them. You will not have that privilege. You will not be given that duty. You're going to die in the wilderness like that rebellious generation before you. So Miriam's going to die, and Moses is going to die there in the wilderness. And you think, well, it didn't seem like he really did that much. That was really bad. So let's go back over it. Remember what God clearly said to do? Take the staff, assemble the congregation, tell the rock, speak to the rock. What's the first thing he does? Well, he gathered the assembly. That's good. He's supposed to do that. And then he said to them, and God never told Moses to speak to the assembly. So he's going to get in a little dig here, a little sermon. They hurt him with their words. So now he's going to hurt them with his words. Hear now, you rebels. He calls them a name. And you can just hear the anger in his voice, the frustration. Shall we bring water for you out of the rock? We, Aaron and me? You want us to bring the water out of the rock? Who's going to bring water out of the rock? Who can bring water out of a rock? Only God. But he says, shall we bring water out of the rock? Now, Moses is the instrument. God's going to use Moses to bring water out of the rock. There's no doubt about it. It'd be like, though, if you had a daughter who was about to die and needed an emergency surgery, and they take her back for surgery, and the surgeon comes out to give you the good news that the surgery was successful and your daughter's life is going to be spared. You don't go back to the operating room and find the scalpel and say, "Oh, thank you, scalpel." That'd be stupid. Moses is just the instrument here. It's God who's going to bring water out of the rock, but he wants to share in the glory, as if to say, "I'm different from you. You're rebels. I'm not. I'm on God's side. I'm special." So he speaks to the people when God never told him to speak. And then he says, "We will bring water from you." And he shares, steals some of God's glory. And then he lifted up his hands and he struck the rock. He struck it. I'm going to say something here the dudes will understand. Every man in here, you understand that you have more testosterone than estrogen, right? And that does something to you. It does a lot of things to you. One of the things it does to you is it makes you quick to want to hit something. Something happens to you, you're offended, someone cuts you off in traffic, so you get angry. And you know, every man in here knows what it's like to want to hit something, to slam a door, to kick a dog, to... I slammed a gate one time in our backyard, and I was so mad. And I slammed the gate so hard that it broke the gate off of the hinges, and I had to patch it back. And that was years ago, but last night I told my wife because I did not want her to find out this way. And she said, "I know." I thought all this time I'd kind of hid that for her. She heard the gate slam. She knew I'd done it. She never said anything because she's like that. She's smart. And never all these years I thought I kept that hidden from her. When I was a boy, and I was in high school, and that's when your testosterone really starts to, you know, it does all weird things to you. And I was asleep in bed. My mom had this habit of being a night owl. I kind of get that from her. I'd rather stay up late and do stuff. Well, she would sometimes get this cleaning bug, like at midnight, and she'd start cleaning the house. We're all in bed. And she started cleaning the bathroom, and there's a closet where they kept the towels. We kept the towels right next to the wall of my bedroom, right next to my bed. And she gets the vacuum cleaner out and starts cleaning that closet out. Wakes me up. And I'm not happy about this. So I start pounding on the wall to make her stop. And then I just took my fist and I put it through the drywall. I mean, there's a hole now in the wall. And I had a Sports and Field magazine in there, and there's a picture of John Wayne's. I tore John Wayne's picture out of that magazine, and I taped it on the wall in front of that hole, and I thought, there, I hid that, right? At least for a few more days. And Moses is so angry that he takes his staff, and he strikes the rock, and felt kind of good. Now, here's his chance. Here's his chance to say, "Oh, no, what have I done? God, forgive me." Here's his chance to repent. What does he do? It says he struck it twice. He takes the staff again, and he strikes the rock again. Twice he strikes the rock. And when he does that, that's when God says, "You disobeyed me. You did not believe in me." You say, "What do you mean he believed in God?" Oh, he believed God existed. He knew what God said. He believed in God's word. But whenever we disobey God, it's because we don't believe him. We don't believe that what he says is what's best for us. We want to modify his instructions to us. Every time you and I sin, it's because we don't believe God. We don't trust that God has our best interest at heart. It's because we don't believe in him, and he treats God, he should be treating God up here, and he brings God down and treats him like this. And God says, "You did not treat me as holy in front of all the people." And this is dangerous. This is dangerous when a leader does this, because the people will follow his example. And if you don't treat God as holy, perfect and pure with great care, that has to be dealt with. So he sins against God, and when that happens, there are consequences for it. So that's what he does wrong. This is what it says in Psalm 106 when the psalmist is recounting the history of Israel. And as the psalmist talks about Israel and all the ways they wandered in the wilderness, they rebelled against God, they did this, they did that. It gets to this part in 106 verse 32, they angered him at the waters of Meribah, and it went ill with Moses on their account, for they made his spirit bitter, and he spoke rashly with his lips. Do you see that? It's from a bitter heart. Jesus said it's out of the heart that the mouth speaks. What is in that heart, the bitterness that he had in his heart, comes out in his rash and reckless words. So what's God's response? What does God do? Now, you're going to say, well, God responded with justice and judgment. No, let me just tell you, God responds with grace and love. God responds with gentleness. First of all, did you notice he still gives them water after all that? Even though he didn't do it the right way, the water comes out of the rock. He gives water to his thirsty people. But the other thing is, he doesn't say to Moses, that's it, you're done. No. His ministry is not over. God's not through with Moses. So in the very next verse, verse 14, it says, Moses sent messengers from Kadesh to the king of Edom. Thus says your brother Israel, you know all the hardship that we have met, how our fathers went down to Egypt, and we lived in Egypt a long time, and the Egyptians dealt harshly with us. And he calls them brothers because the Edomites were the descendants of Esau. Israel, the descendants of Jacob. So Jacob and Esau, remember? And so the Edomites, they're distant cousins. And so he appeals to that family connection. And he says, let us pass through your land. We're going to our land that God has promised us. And the king of the Edomites says, No, even if you pay a tax, I'm not going to let you come through our land. And so Moses tries diplomacy, and that doesn't work. So he leads the people to go around. And there's no war, there's no loss. God shows them grace in this. Look at verse 21. Thus Edom refused to give Israel passage through his territory, so Israel turned away from him. And then it says, they journeyed from Kadesh and the people of Israel, verse 22, and the whole congregation came to Mount Hor, and the Lord said to Moses and Aaron at Mount Hor on the border of the land of Edom, let Aaron be gathered to his people, for he shall not enter the land that I've given to the people of Israel, because you rebelled against my command at the waters of Meribah. Now remember, Aaron is the high priest. Aaron is the connection between the people and God. Aaron is the go-between, the mediator who stands as a representative of the people to a holy God, who offers these sacrifices, who offers the grounds on which God has forgiven them, continues to show his mercy. He has an extremely important role, and he is going to die. And you know what the grace is? The grace is, even though he's going to die, God's going to replace him. He's going to replace him with his son, Eleazar. Verse 25, take Aaron and Eleazar, his son, and bring them up to Mount Hor and strip Aaron of his garments and put them on Eleazar. These are the priestly garments that set him apart as the high priest. And Aaron shall be gathered to his people and shall die there. So Moses did as the Lord commanded. They went up Mount Hor in the sight of all congregation. Moses stripped Aaron of his garments, put them on Eleazar his son, and Aaron died there on the top of the mountain. And in the background, Vince Gill began to sing, go up high on that mountain. Then Moses and Eleazar came down from the mountain. When all the congregation saw Aaron had perished, all the house of Israel wept for Aaron 30 days. You talk about stress. The chapter begins with the death of his sister. It ends with the death of his brother. And in between, he's under so much pressure. And under that pressure, he cracks. And there goes your hero. And it's a story that is told over and over again in Scripture. Just when you think you found a hero, they mess up, right? So there is this tough love. It seems disproportionate to what he did. It seems like God's being overly tough. It's kind of overkill. And yet when you think about it, you got to think about it like this, that the heinousness of an offense rises in proportion to the righteousness of the offended party. Let me say that again. The heinousness of the offense rises in proportion to the righteousness of the offended party. If two drug dealers out on the street and they're fighting over turf and they shoot each other and they both die, we'll read about it in the paper and say, that's awful, but you're not gonna say, that's not gonna ruin your day. That's kind of what they deserve, right? But if one of the drug dealers, in order to prove to other rival gangs how tough he is, shoots a baby in the face, that is a heinous crime. It is particularly heinous. And when you read about it, you will seethe with a desire for justice, because the heinousness of the offense rises in proportion to the righteousness of the offended party. Who has Moses offended? He's offended God. The righteous, perfect, pure, holy, sovereign, omnipotent, omniscient, omnipresent, gracious, compassionate, merciful, patient, holy, righteous God. And the heinousness of the crime rises in proportion to the righteousness of the offended party. We were going over this text in our elder meeting this last Tuesday. We started off the meeting, and for devotions, I said, let's just look at this text I'm going to be preaching, because I'd like to get feedback from the elders, kind of a preview. And as we were talking about this, one of the elders said it like this, that the higher the position, the higher the standards, the stricter judgment. And that's just the way it goes with the turf of leadership. You want to be an elder, you want to be a deacon, you want to be a pastor. The higher the position, the higher the standards. You say it's not fair, you're going to be judged by a different standard. Yes, you will, because you're a leader. That's part of it. And this is why this higher standard falls on Moses, and he is held responsible for it. It is a tough love, it's discipline. All right, so that's the account in chapter 20. Let me draw out a few principles with you. Number one, in terms of application, I think one of the things we can take away this is that we support our leaders. Support your leaders. God has put over you, God-ordained authority, might be your parents, might be your mom and dad, might be a boss, might be a coach, might be a principal, might be a pastor, might be an elder, but support your leaders. The reason Moses' heart had grown bitter is because he wasn't getting support. He got complaints, he got grumbling, he got false accusations, but those begin to eat away at you after a while. And so pray for your leaders. Support them with prayer. Support them with following their leadership. Hebrews 13, 17, obey your leaders and submit to them, for they are keeping watch over your souls, as those who will have to give an account. Let them do this with joy and not with groaning, for that would be of no advantage to you. As a pastor, I can tell you, most of the time it's just joy watching over your souls. And the only time where there's been sorrow is when there has been rebellion, when there has been a decision to go out of line with what God's word has said, and it just disrupts. And so he says, support your leaders. Pray for them. This isn't flattery, by the way. Encourage your leaders. Don't flatter them. We don't need flattery. Flattery is when you say nice things to people in order to get them to do what you want them to do. Encouragement is when you say nice things to people in order to help them do what God wants them to do. And there's a difference between flattery and encouragement. We all need encouragement, but not one of us need flattery. So this is not saying, oh, you know, put your leaders on this pedestal where they're your heroes and you got to do everything. No, that's not what it's saying. And it doesn't mean silence either. It doesn't mean if a leader is doing something wrong or is out of step with what God has called them, or is doing something that hurts their ministry, it doesn't mean you just remain silent. There is a protocol in Scripture to redress your grievances. 1 Timothy 5 says, do not admit a charge against an elder except on the evidence of two or three witnesses. As for those who persist in sin, rebuke them in the presence of all so that the rest may stand in fear. Because if they got to the position of that leadership and they sin like that, then their rebuke's going to be public. And it's going to cause the whole congregation to fear following his example of sinning against God. So there's a way to support your leaders with prayer, holding them accountable, encouragement. The other thing to take away from this is, number two, mind your logic. The reason I say this, those of you who are skeptics, if we have anyone here today, Madison campus, Decatur campus, and you're just kind of investigating Christianity, and we always expect that there will be people like that, and I just love the fact that we want this church to be a safe place for you to come and inquire about Christianity and ask your questions and ask any question you want, express your doubts. This is a safe place to do that. And I have met a lot of people who over the years, especially young people, there's this, you've heard deconstructing, right? And people may have been raised in the church, or people, I saw a sign on a church here locally the other day that says, "Our church is a church for people with church hurt." I said, man, that's bold. You got a lot to live up to now, you know? I don't know if that's the best way to say it. If you're in a church for very long, you're gonna get hurt. Just like if you're in a family for very long, you're gonna get hurt. Brothers and sisters hurt each other and then they work it out. There's stuff about that in here too, right? But some people, especially if they're hurt by a leader, if they're hurt by the pastor, if they're hurt by an elder, that's when, if they see an abuse of power, that's when it really, really hurts. And I've talked to people who say, well, I don't believe that stuff anymore. They've turned their back on the faith. I'm no longer a Christian, or

0: common. And what they have in common is that these books were written by men who were somebody's hero. And a lot of them were my heroes. And I quoted a lot of these men, and these little, I still have the markers in them where I put little markers in the pages, and you'll go through here and you can find where I mark stuff up and underline stuff, because what they said was so good. And every single one of these men are no longer in ministry because of some sexual or financial or other kind of scandal that caused them to either have to resign or get fired from their position. They were heroes who fell, and they took a lot of people with them. I look at the students on the front row here, Decatur campus, I just love that. And I'm reminded every Sunday of the responsibility that I have and every pastor and every elder has in this church. Jesus said, it would be better for you that a millstone be tied around your neck and you be cast into the sea than for you to cause one of these little ones to stumble. What Moses did was taken so seriously because of the position that he was in. I could take any one of these books, open them anywhere, and read from it, and you would say, that's true. I agree with that. I don't know what to do with these books anymore. I got them in a special place. And sometimes I still quote these guys, but here's how I do it. I used to say, so-and-so said this. Now I say, a man once said, because I don't want you to be distracted, because I know what happened to him. But you see, what they said was true, even if they messed up. This is why logic is so important here. And you understand what logical fallacies are, and ad hominem, and straw man arguments, and all of this. A non sequitur means it does not follow. For instance, he failed in this, therefore he's wrong about that. You think, well, that sounds smart. No, that's stupid. That is illogical. That's a non sequitur. He failed in this, therefore he is wrong about that. Let's see how this works. Albert Einstein failed to get his doctorate, therefore he's wrong about the theory of relativity. Obviously. In 1901, he presented his dissertation. His advisor didn't like it, so he rescinded it, and he didn't get his dissertation approved until 5 years later. But he failed the first time he tried. Therefore, he's wrong about the theory of relativity, and of course, that's wrong. That's a non sequitur. Or maybe Pastor X failed to be faithful to his wife. Therefore, he's wrong about the resurrection of Christ. That's stupid. It's illogical. People are looking, let me just say this. People are looking for excuses to not bow their knee to Jesus. That's all that is. Don't give them one. Don't give them one. This is why this is treated so seriously by God with Moses. You think, well, it's a small thing. No, it's not a small thing. It's a big thing because of the position that you're in. So watch your language. This is what it says in Psalm 106. Remember, it was because of his rash words. Watch your language, all of you aspiring heroes. Don't you want to be a hero? Oh, come on. I'm speaking for men. I don't know what it's like to be a woman, so I'm going to speak for the man. Most men, when they were boys growing up, they dreamed of some scenario where they could rescue everybody. You know, that's why you want to be a cop, or you want to be a firefighter, or you know, you aspire to be a hero. And that's a good thing. Aspire to be a hero. Aspire, dads, to be your children's hero. Be a hero for your sons and your daughters. Aspire to that. But let me just tell you how you can sabotage your status as a hero faster than anything else. Rash words. Angry words. Call somebody a name. Call your child a name. Profanity. This is what it says in Psalm 106. For they made his spirit bitter, and he spoke rashly with his lips. And out of that, if you speak rashly with your lips, In anger and pride, you come down in the eyes of other people. In terms of respect, you come down several notches. Name calling, profanity, blame shifting. This is why it says in Ecclesiastes chapter 5, be not rash with your mouth, nor let your heart be hasty to utter a word before God. For God is in heaven and you are on earth, and therefore let your words be few. Be careful.
1: You want to be a

Hero, be careful with your words. Proverbs 12, there's one whose rash words are like sword thrusts, but the tongue of the wise brings healing. And all you have to do is use your words to hurt people. That's what Moses is doing. You hurt me with your words, I'm going to hurt you back, you rebels. And so in that recklessness and carelessness, rash, thoughtless, reckless, thinking not of the consequences of what he says, until it's too late. I had a friend when I was a youth pastor in Houston, about 6 miles away, there's another church, and he was a youth pastor. We'd gone to college together, a friend of mine. And he had a good ministry there, but there was he took the students on a retreat. And I will tell you this, high school, especially junior high, they can test your patience, especially a big group of them. And so he was on a retreat with them, and they'd driven there a long time, and he had run out of energy, right? He's tired, he's a little cranky, and they just kept pushing and kept testing and kept pushing and kept testing. And he blew up. I mean, he got them all together, and he just let them have it. He just spoke a lot of rash words. It was a pivotal moment for his ministry. It was never the same after that. And within a few months, he was gone. Because of rash and reckless words. So watch your words, watch your language. And finally, number four, look to your lords. We all look for heroes. It's okay. Look for human heroes. Look for people you can emulate. Look for mentors. Look for people who can be good examples for you. But do this with your eyes open. Those of you old enough to know this, you know this is true. I don't care who your hero is. They're going to let you down. They're going to disappoint you. They're going to discourage you. You're going to think, oh, man, didn't see that coming. I had a little bit of hope that that wouldn't, but it's going to happen. We all look for our heroes, and we're always going to be disappointed. And that's what you see here, right? Look at Moses. Was Moses your hero? Oh. Try Abraham. He your hero? Really? Abraham? Isaac? Jacob? David, Solomon, Hezekiah, Uzziah, Peter, James, John. Who are you going to pick? They all let you down. The Bible is very careful to make sure you know that everyone that you might lift up as your hero is going to have flaws and let you down. Church history? I've got some heroes in church history. Some, you know, Jonathan Edwards, you would say. I mean, I wrote a book on him. I did my master's thesis and my dissertation on Jonathan Edwards, the greatest American theologian ever. And he's my guy, right? And you can imagine my broken heart when I discovered that Jonathan Edwards bought a slave. And there's this huge blind spot of this 18th century theologian in America who could not see. If he had taken his brilliant mind to attack the institution of chattel slavery, just think what could have happened through all of the American, the colonies of the Americas in that time. But he didn't. Martin Luther, he's a hero. Protestant reformer, nailed his 95 theses to the Wittenberg door, October 31st, 1517. Who loved the Jewish people, prayed for them, evangelized them, the Jewish people who lived in Germany at the time. And over the years, they were so resistant. And toward the end of his life, they had become so resistant. In fact, the Jewish people tried to evangelize the Christians to make them become Jews. And in his old age and his poor health and his stress and his frustration, he wrote and said and did things against Jewish people that are so horrible that I cannot even say to you what it is. That's my hero. And over again, you'll see this happen. Heroes, flaws. Heroes, flaws. Except there's one who stands out. I am so glad that we are not required to put our faith in Jonathan Edwards, or C.S. Lewis, or Charles Spurgeon, or George Whitfield, or J.I. Packer, or R.C. Sproul, or John Piper, or Chuck Swindoll. Aren't you glad that God does not require us, never commands us to trust any other human being? There's only one he commands us to trust, and his name is Jesus. That's the only one.
we look to

0: our Lord, because when he came through, think of the things that make a hero. First of all, power. You think he had power? With a word, he would calm the sea. With a word, he would raise people from the dead. Did he have humility? In humility, he gets on a donkey and rides into Jerusalem on Palm Sunday. Hosanna, blessed is he who comes in the name of the Lord. And he goes to the temple and he cleanses it and he speaks the truth to power. And then on Thursday night, he gathers his disciples and he says, do what I do. And he takes off their sandals and he gets a bowl of water and he says, if I then, your Lord and teacher, have washed your feet, you also ought to wash one another's feet. And this hero, with great humility, offered himself as a sacrifice for our sins. Here we are. Here's the threat, the wrath of God. And he stands right here and he takes that for us. So people, you may need to forgive some heroes that just didn't live up to your standards and you're still angry about it. And maybe you got a reminder today that they're just like you. And God calls you, whom he has forgiven for Christ's sake, to do the same. Father, now in the name of your Son, Jesus Christ, who alone is worthy of our praise and worship as a hero, who alone has no flaws, who lived a perfect life, who has no sins, the only one qualified to stand in our place and to take our punishment. We worship him and we remember him this day. As we take this meal he commanded us to take in order to remember these precise points. We are not worthy, we are forgiven. And now because we are forgiven, we want to live lives that are worthy of his name. Pray that you'd press these truths into our heart today in Jesus' name. Amen.
1: 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And now, here's more information on the message you just heard.
2: 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Next weekend on Study Hall, we begin a new series with Matt Felton, pastor of Trinity Church of Loudoun in Leesburg, Virginia. The series titled Revelation, and the first message, The Revelation of Jesus Christ. It's from chapter 1, verses 1 through 8. Study Hall is heard weekends at the same time, right here on Pilgrim Radio. 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

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As we press forward, it's Lenny LeBlanc coming up next with Above All.

Romans 8:38 tells us that there is nothing that can separate us from His love. Nothing. Fellow believer, may those words encourage you today as we continue on this journey together. This is Pilgrim Radio.

0: 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Welcome to The Best Of, messages you may have heard before on Pilgrim Radio. We believe this one is outstanding and should be heard again. And now, here's more information on this weekend's speaker.
1: And this weekend, we conclude our series with Brad Wheeler. He pastors University Baptist Church in Fayetteville, Arkansas. And the message titled, Is the Bible God's Word to Us? Here's Brad Wheeler.
2: No other book is more quoted in literature than the Bible. No other book has more shaped the English language than the Bible. No other book has more defined our own legal and political systems than the Bible. And no other book has come close to outselling the Bible. Even in today's increasingly post-Christian culture, it's estimated that more than 25 million Bibles are still purchased each year in the U.S. alone. So friends, what is so special about the Bible? Why should anyone care about the Bible? Friend, why should you care about the Bible? Well, that brings us to our message, which is, admittedly, I'll just say it at the outset, it is a different kind of message. We call expositional preaching, where the preacher takes a passage of Scripture, and the point of the message is the point of that passage. So the primary point of the message, primary point of the passage, applied then to the heart of the hearer. That's what we typically do. But on occasion, we do what we call topical sermons, where instead of taking a single passage, we actually take a topic and we look at what the Bible in its totality says about that particular topic. And today, the Bible is that topic. All right, the Bible is that topic. We've all read books that shape us. But friend, have you read a book that has fundamentally transformed you? Have you read a book that has changed you? A book that every time you come back to it, every time you return to that book, it unlocks new treasures. A book that never grows old. A book that never grows dull. A book that speaks to every season of life, and a book that speaks to every emotion of life, right? Whoever you are, right? Wherever you are, in whatever season you're in, and whatever circumstances you are in, that book has something to say to you. Have you ever read a book like that? Because that's exactly what the Bible is. It's not, in fact, a book like any other book. It's not merely history or poetry or law or prophecy or biography, though it contains elements of all those genres. The Bible is a genre all to itself. And the amazing thing about the Bible, as we come to read it, we don't just read it, the Bible reads us. Honestly, it's what I hated about the Bible the first time I read it as a teenager. Reading it as a teenager, as a skeptic, expecting to stand over the Bible and make judgments of it, I read it in part to review it. I read it with a mind to critique it, but I found over time that that Bible was reviewing me. That Bible was critiquing me. That Bible was making judgments, sadly, very honest judgments, judgments I couldn't reject, judgments about me. That's part of what unsettles us as we come to the Bible. But it's also part of what intrigues us as we come and we read the Bible. Because in the Bible, we'll find a mirror to our own souls. Is the Bible God's word? That's the simple question I want us to ask. Is the Bible, this Bible right here that many of you have in your hands, is it God's word? Because if it's not God's word, well, we might as well just walk out these doors. We might as well not be wasting and bothering our time with it. We needn't worry about it. We could silence it. We can mock it. We can escape it. We can ignore it if it is not God's word. The God of the universe has indeed spoken to us. We have in the scriptures a true record of what God has said. Well, friend, that changes everything about the Bible. That means it becomes a book unlike any other book. Right, a book that would command our complete attention and admiration. A book that demands our absolute devotion and dedication. So let's just start with that first and most basic question. Is the Bible God's word? Is the Bible God's word? Because some scoff at the idea, but I think many of us kind of just shrug our shoulders at the idea. Before we really should start making assumptions about the Bible, we could just stop and ask the Bible, hey, what do you claim to be? What do you claim to be? Turn to Psalm 19. Psalm 19. And notice how the psalm opens. The heavens declare the glory of God, and the sky above proclaims his handiwork. Day to day pours out speech. Night to night reveals knowledge. There is no speech, nor are there words whose voice is not heard. Now the psalmist is going to go on, as we read earlier, and he's going to talk about how God has set a tent for the sun and for the rising and the setting. And all of this creation is proclaiming something. It's talking about God. And part of what we see is how God speaks to the world through the world. So creation cries out, there is a creator. The universe is his canvas in which he has painted the most masterful and beautiful painting. And that painting, creation, tells us a good bit about how marvelous and glorious and majestic our God is. But if we actually want to come to know the artist, if we want to know the artist personally, well, then we need to communicate with the artist. We don't just need the world, we need his word. And that's where the psalmist goes, right? Verse 7 flips from the world to the word. Verse 7, the law of the Lord is perfect, reviving the soul. The testimony of the Lord is sure, making wise the simple. The precepts of the Lord are right, rejoicing the heart. The commandment of the Lord is pure, enlightening the eyes. He's just going to go on and on. The fear of the Lord is clean, enduring forever. The rules of the Lord are true and righteous altogether. You're seeing just piled up one upon another all these synonyms for God's word. The law, the testimony, the precepts, the commandments, the rules. And notice what the psalmist says. He doesn't say they're humanity's rules. He doesn't say they're society's precepts. No, it's the law, did you catch it, of the Lord. The testimony of the Lord. The precepts of the Lord. The commandments of the Lord, the rules of the Lord. The Bible is not claiming to be merely the musings of men, but the very words of God. In fact, in just the first five books of the Bible, we come across that expression, and God said 700 times. You know, some of us are so familiar with the Bible, we just read right over it. We don't stop to think, wait, God actually spoke. God actually used words. We're not confused and left in the dark. No, God has spoken. 700 times we read in the first five books. Over 4,000 times when you just look at the Old Testament in its entirety, which is remarkable. Because the same voice from Genesis 1 that supernaturally spoke the world into existence, that same voice that right now supernaturally sustains all things, right? This pulpit, my voice, your ears, everything in the universe. Well, that same voice speaks to us supernaturally through his word. So that same power that fuels the sun is the same power that is at work when we read the word and hear the word read and hear it preached. Friends, that ought to cause you to stop and to marvel at God's word, to receive it humbly, to even tremble at God's word, tremble with anticipation of what he might do through the word. Friend, notice that's exactly how Jesus treated the word, with that same kind of reverence. You know, so as we look at Jesus' life, when tempted, Jesus trusted in the word. So three times when tempted by the devil, Jesus quotes from the scriptures, right? It is written, and then quotes from the scripture. He trusted in it. When Jesus taught, he upheld it. So Matthew 5:17, he says, "Do not think I've come to abolish the law or the prophets," which is just a shorthand way of speaking of the whole Old Testament. "Don't think I've come to abolish them. No, I have not come to abolish them, but to fulfill them." When confronted, Jesus appealed to the word. So remember back in Mark 12 when the Sadducees tried to trip Jesus up on that question on the resurrection? What does Jesus do? Remember, he goes right at him and says, "The reason you are wrong is that you don't know the scriptures." Right? He's appealing to them. Even as he's being killed upon the cross, he rests in the word, quoting from Psalm 22. Jesus affirmed the existence of Adam and Eve, of Cain and Abel, of Noah, of Abraham, of Isaac, of Jacob, of yes, of Jonah, of Moses, and more. All of them referring, he refers to them, speaks to them as real people in real history and part of God's unfolding story. So to cut out pages of our Old Testament, to treat the stories as myth, to unhitch ourselves from sections of the Old Testament, recognize once you do that, what you are saying is you can see straighter than Jesus. You can see clearer than Jesus. You can see better than Jesus. That you are more wiser and more learned than Jesus. And the reality is Jesus never disregarded. He never disrespected. He never disparaged or disagreed with a single text of Scripture. If we claim to follow Jesus, we ought to read the Bible like Jesus, as an authoritative book. You know, even the rest of the New Testament writings, well, they proclaim and assume much of the same status as the Old Testament writings do. So, for example, in 2 Peter 3:16, Peter is going to say of some of Paul's writings, he's going to say some will try to distort them. They'll try to distort Paul's writings, and then he'll say, as they do the other scriptures. So right there in that passing comment, Peter is equating Paul's writings with the Old Testament scriptures. Same authority, same level. Or in 1 Timothy 5:18, Paul will write there, "For scripture says," and then he's going to quote both Deuteronomy and Luke, again, revealing how the New Testament authors understood that the New Testament writings were on equal footing with the Old Testament writings. Now, at some point, if you're at all a skeptic, you may be thinking to yourself, this is all great, but saying the Bible is God's word because it claims to be God's word is just a hopelessly circular way to argue. So notice, though, that whenever we come to first principles, whenever we think about first principles, there's always a degree of circularity. So for example, the person who says, you know, I like to think of things from a rational point of view. And you say, why? And they're like, it's rational. There's a bit of circularity. Or when you ask someone about science and they defend scientism by touting the authority of science and pointing to science. Again, there's a degree of circularity there. You see, you can't establish your supreme authority by appealing to some lesser authority. So if we were to say as Christians, I know that the Bible is my final authority because I can prove it rationally, that's actually a self-defeating argument. because you're appealing to another authority, albeit a lesser authority, rationalism, to prove the more supreme authority. The clear testimony of Scripture, friend, is that it claims to be God's word. Part of what we get to do as we read it is see, is that claim, is it consistent? Is it real? Does it seem to be true? That's a lot of what we got to think about through the Gospels, the historicity, the truthfulness of those Gospels, what claims to be God's word. But the question then comes, okay, how does this book uniquely come to be God's word? How is that possible? Because no other book makes claims exactly like that. And yet we come to 2 Timothy 3:16, a verse many of you will be familiar with. 2 Timothy 3:16, all scripture, Paul says, is breathed out by God. As the CSB says, inspired by God. Seeing it, that claim right there. Or 2 Peter 1:21, we read, no prophecy was ever produced by the will of man, but men spoke, Peter says, from God as they were carried along by the agency of the Holy Spirit. In other words, what we're seeing right there in 2 Timothy 3 and in 2 Peter is that God speaks through human authors, but speaks through them providentially in such a way that those authors would write what God wanted them to write. What's referred to as a concursive view of inspiration. God didn't obliterate the will of the writers, nor did he turn them into like machines or marionettes, like just robots who just mindlessly like dictation. We don't hold to that view. So when you read the Bible, you can see and feel the personalities of the authors coming through the words. Their style and personality is preserved, and yet they wrote exactly what God wanted, because God is sovereign, and his sovereignty and man's responsibility are compatible truths as we understand in Scripture. Now, just as a total side note for those of you philosophers, if you believe in a libertarian notion of free will, there is actually no confidence you can have that this Bible is fully inspired. But the divine inspiration of Scripture, it's what we see clearly in Scripture. It's actually what we confess in the very first line of our church's statement of faith. We believe that the Bible was written by men, divinely inspired. And it's going to go on to say that it had God for its author. So simply put, what the Bible says, God says. Simple as that. What the Bible says, God says. In the remainder of our time, think about six implications for us. These are glorious implications that should forever change how we think about God's word. And those six implications are inerrancy, infallibility, authority, clarity, necessity, and sufficiency. All right, those are going to be our six subpoints to point one. And I will just work through them one more time there. Inerrancy, infallibility, authority, clarity, necessity, and sufficiency. But let's think about these six implications of what we've said thus far is true. First, inerrancy. Inerrancy, which just means that the scriptures in the original manuscripts do not err. They do not err. Now, we're all familiar with that expression, right? To err is human. We make mistakes. Sadly, all the time, we get things wrong. We are constantly having to correct ourselves. But friends, the Bible is not just a human book. It's a divine book, a book inspired by God himself. So just as it is impossible for God to lie, Hebrews 6:18, so it naturally fits that every word of God proves true, Proverbs 35. Now, inerrancy doesn't mean that all the copies of the original manuscripts are without error. So I would just test you to copy the book of Exodus every day, 10 hours a day, for 6 days, and see if you make no mistakes. Chances are you'll probably double copy a sentence. Maybe you'll leave out a word. Hopefully, it won't be as bad as the 1631 edition of the English Bible, which read, thou shalt commit adultery. I think that guy docked a few days' pay for that one. Missed the not. Thou shalt not commit adultery. At any rate, inerrancy means original autographs don't err. And that conviction is actually grounded in the very character, in the very nature of God himself. So as the great theologian B.B. Warfield, right, noted, if inspiration is true, if the scriptures are breathed out by God, then inerrancy is the necessary consequence. For God is not like man that he should lie, Numbers 23:19. And friend, it's this actual commitment to inerrancy that has actually split nearly every major Protestant denomination in the last 100 years. So you think of the PCA, Presbyterian Church America, which had to leave the PCUSA because the PCA held to inerrancy and the PCUSA was drifting from it. Or you can think of the Missouri Synod Lutherans, which had to leave the Evangelical Lutheran Church in America over the same issue of inerrancy. Or you think of the Southern Baptist Convention, which had this big fight over inerrancy, if you will, in the convention, the late 70s into the 80s. It's what Al Mohler could have talked to us about last week, getting death threats for his position on inerrancy when he took over that institution in 1993. You think of even the Methodists today, that church undergoing in its own way a split over the issue of inerrancy. For to say some things in the Bible aren't true, once we start saying some things in the Bible aren't true, that implies either the Bible is not all from God, in which case now we are left hopelessly and helplessly trying to determine which parts are from God and which parts aren't from God, then either the Bible is not all from God, or the other consequence is God is not dependable. And friends, both of those will utterly destroy any confidence you can have in God's word. And it runs counter to the very character of God. Again, how Jesus and how the New Testament writers treat the word of God. So inerrancy, the Bible and its autographs does not err. But next, let's think about infallibility. Infallibility, which is closely related to inerrancy, and people often confuse them, sometimes use them interchangeably, but there is, I think, an important distinction. Inerrancy is the thing itself, right? The Bible is wholly true. Infallibility is the consequence of that, right? Because the Bible is true, therefore, infallibility means it never misleads us. It never deceives us. The Bible is reliable. The Bible is trustworthy. You can rest your soul, you can rest your life, you can rest your eternity on it. Now, infallibility doesn't mean the Bible claims to tell us everything there is to know about God and about this world exhaustively. It doesn't claim that, but it does tell us all that we need to know about God and this world truly and dependably. You know, Psalm 119 is the longest chapter of the Bible. Longest poem in the Bible. And you might expect, you know, a poem, this is going to be about like rivers and lakes and sunrises and sunsets and family and marriage and love and war, kind of poetry like that. But it's not a poem in those ways. It is a poem about the Bible. And we read, as we read through Psalm 19, this language of longing and weeping and panting and powerful language, evocative language all about the Word. Because the conviction of the psalmist in Psalm 119, the conviction of the psalmist is that the Bible is trustworthy. The Bible is dependable because it's come from God. Psalm 119, verse 86, all your commands are trustworthy. Psalm 119, verse 138, the statutes you have laid down are righteous. They are fully trustworthy. For the psalmist looks around, and the psalmist knows. He knows that institutions, politicians, people, everything about them, well, those are not finally trustworthy. They're not reliable. Though our temptation is to lean upon them and to rest upon them and depend upon them, and yet time and time again they disappoint us. The psalmist is helping us see those things are but straw. They're shifting sands. Only in God's word do we have that rock in which we can truly stand, a dependable word. But notice infallibility means God's word, it's not only trustworthy, it means God's word is good. It's good. And friend, I think we especially need to hear that word today, that God's word is good, because there are an increasing number of folks who won't object about the fact that the Bible speaks truly to us. They'll just reject that it is actually good for us, that the Bible's good for us. So many look at the Bible, whether it's the teaching, its teachings on gender, its teachings on sexuality, and they will conclude that the Bible can't be good. The Bible is hopelessly lost and backward, just a byproduct of a foregone age, right? That's how they see the Bible. You know, my yearbook looks like one fashion disaster after another. Some of you look back to your yearbooks and you think much the same thing. But of course, at the time, we all thought the same. We dressed the same. It didn't seem hopelessly out of touch to us at the time. And the truth is, 20 years from now, we'll look back and we're like, oh my word, why did I ever wear that? That's the reality of it. What seems self-evident right now, whether or not we're talking about dress, or even whether or not we're talking about behavior, what seems self-evident in San Francisco or Manhattan, recognize that wasn't self-evident 30 years ago. It's certainly not self-evident today to people living in Cairo or Delhi. So often we dismiss the Bible as being a product of its time and of its place, as if we're not a product of our time and our place. So, you know, when we come to the Bible and feel some discomfort with its teachings, hard things in Scripture, and we find ourselves rejecting those hard things, again, whether or not, particularly these days, whether or not it's gender, whether or not it's sexuality, and we want to reject them, we might have this instinct to reject them because it expresses views contrary to our culture and many of our friends. We assume, therefore, the Bible's teaching can't be good, and we're told it can't be good. It's even being made illegal in some cases. But have you stopped and ever asked yourself, why should we assume that God would always agree with our own cultural mores? Why should we assume he'd always agree with them? If God kept changing and kept conforming his opinions to our very rapidly changing opinions and our convictions, shouldn't we be rather suspicious of God? In that case, shouldn't we stop and be asking, really, who's actually standing in the place of God? Who's actually conforming to whom here? Many will say that the Bible hopelessly contradicts itself, but few will admit that they reject it because it actually contradicts them. You know, it's interesting when we come to the Bible and we look at the teachings of Jesus, what we often forget and what many misunderstand is that everyone in some way struggled and was offended by the teachings of Jesus. So the disciples were offended by Jesus and his words. The Jewish authorities were offended by Jesus and his words. The crowds, as we've seen, the study of Mark, offended by his words. The Roman authorities offended by his words. Jesus was an equal opportunity offender to all because his words transcend time. They are, in fact, good in every age. And our inability to see the goodness of his words, that's not the fault of the Bible. That is the fault of our sinful, fallen hearts. In the words of Spurgeon, God writes with a pen that never blots, speaks with a tongue that never slips, and acts with a hand that never fails. And in his word, we learn that he is dependable and we can trust him and that his word

himself, that should confirm for us the absolute and supreme authority of God's word. But of course, we struggle with that authority. We struggle to give that word, God's word, pride of place in our own hearts. We see that in the garden. We see it in society. So Aldous Huxley, who's the famous author of, you know, Brave New World, published like 1933 or something. At any rate, he wrote later, he once remarked, you know, the philosophy of meaninglessness was just an instrument of liberation. The liberation we desired was a liberation from a certain system of morality. And we rejected the morality because it interfered with our sexual freedom. Right there, it's a conflict of authority. Silence the Bible's authority and see what he's saying. If we silence that, it's liberation, in his words. We can now live as we please. But part of what we see in texts like 2 Peter 1:19, if you go back and read 2 Peter 1, Peter's reflecting on the glory of the transfiguration, how transcendent, how awe-inspiring it was to witness the Father speak from the heavens and confirm the identity of the Son. And yet Peter goes on right from that amazing moment, and he goes on to write in verse 19, and we have the prophetic word more fully confirmed. So even right there, Peter says that the written scriptures possess an authority more fully confirmed than even his own eyewitness testimony. That's a remarkable statement about the authority of God's word. See, Peter's helping us see there that there is no more authoritative declaration than we find in the word of God. There's no firmer ground on which we can stand than the word of God. No final argument to be given other than the word of God. So once the Bible has spoken in the court of law, in the court of public opinion, when the Bible has spoken, all other witnesses sit down. They are silent. And because the written words are God's words, that means the authority lies within the written text. The authority lies within words and sentences and paragraphs, and not merely our existential experience of it. Now, this is what's so dangerous, what you see sometimes in evangelical circles where small groups get together and they read a passage and the first question is, oh, how did you experience that? How did you hear that? What did you think about that? Friends, that's the wrong first question to ask. I mean that to no offense if you've done that recently, but let me just encourage you not to do that. It's a fine question to ask later, but that's not the first question we should be asking. No, instead, what we need to be thinking about is the fact that it doesn't first matter what moved us subjectively, internally, experientially. No, it matters first what the text is saying to us objectively, externally, universally, propositionally. That's what matters, because it's this word that has authority. Our authority as Christians is never, yes, this is true because I wish it were true, or because I hope it is true, or because I think it's true. And our authority as Christians is not even because my parents said it was true, or even because my church taught that it was true. Our authority is because the Bible reveals it to be true. It's what you see with the Berean Jews, where Paul notes in Acts 17 that the Berean Jews, right, they were more noble than the Jews in Thessalonica. Why is that? Acts 17:11. Because the Berean Jews examined the scriptures every day to see if what Paul said was true. It's why we confessed our own statement of faith, that the Bible is what? It is the true center of Christian union and the supreme standard. It is the measuring bar by which all human conduct, creeds, and opinions should be tried. That's not tradition. It's not reason, as in modernism. It's revelation. Revelation alone has the final authority. And my Christian friend, don't miss this. When so many take pot shots at the Bible, they mock it for its back.

0: backward morality, if you are not absolutely confident in the authority of the scriptures, you will be a slave to whatever sounds right. So we thought about inerrancy, infallibility, authority. Now clarity. Let's think about clarity. As in, God's word is clear. Now this is sometimes, for some of you who've read a little bit about this subject, this is sometimes in older books referred to as the perspicuity of scripture, which leaves many of you scratching your heads. Perspicuity is just an old word that means clear. Kind of ironic that a word that means clear just creates lots of confusion. We'll just call it the clarity of scripture. So if authority is the modern problem, the clarity of scripture, that's kind of the postmodern problem, where so many reject not only a single meaning of a text, but that we have any hope at arriving at the clear meaning of that text. All that we are left to is our subjective interpretations. And yet that's not what the Bible says. We read earlier, again, just go back to Psalm 19, verse 7. The testimony of the Lord is sure, making wise the simple. Making wise the simple. It is clear. Verse 8, the commandment of the Lord is pure, enlightening the eyes, as in shedding light, giving understanding. It's what the psalmist proclaims. Psalm 119, verse 105, your word, we know this one, a lamp to my feet, a light to my path. Verse 130 of Psalm 119, the unfolding of your words gives light. It imparts understanding to the simple, right? So the perspicuity or the clarity of scripture simply means that ordinary people like you and me, using ordinary means, can accurately understand what must be known and believed and observed to be faithful Christians. This is a lot of what the whole Protestant Reformation was about. Simply what it means, ordinary people like you and me using ordinary means, that we can accurately understand what must be known and believed and observed in order to live as faithful Christians. It's why they outlawed Bibles in the common language. It's why they burned people like William Tyndale, who would translate from Latin the Bible into English. And yet Protestants have taught that anyone can pick up the scriptures and understand sufficiently its life-giving and eternity-altering message. And friend, that's my own testimony. You know, I didn't grow up with any exposure to Christianity. I didn't have a Bible in my house, none that I knew of, none that we ever opened and discussed. I had no knowledge of it. And yet when I was given a Bible as a teenager and I read it, I could understand very clearly, Jesus left no doubt that I was a sinner in need of a Savior. I didn't need a priest to tell me that. I didn't need a Sunday school teacher to tell me that. That was very clear in God's word. I think the best thing you can do is pick up a Bible and begin reading. Start with the Gospels. Maybe start with the Gospel of Mark. Read it for yourself. It will be very clear that there is a God, and he's a great and glorious God, and he's made us in his image, but we've rebelled against him. We've rejected him. We have said, you know what? I know what you desire for us and for me, but that's really not what I desire. We want to go our own way. That's the very nature of sin. We reject God's word in favor of our own. And that deserves rightfully God's judgment because God is good. We are not. And it's why he also sent Jesus into the world to live the life that you and I would not live. Died on the cross as a substitute and sacrifice for sinners. So died in our place. The death we should have died, Jesus died. And yet, he rose from the grave, victorious over sin and death, proving he was victorious so that all of those who see their need can go to Jesus, can repent of their sin, can trust in him, and know that their sin, Jesus is born on the cross, and all of his perfect righteousness is now ours. We don't earn it. We don't work for it. We receive it as a free gift of faith. And that is the good news of the gospel. That is very clear as you read. I encourage you to embrace that, to delight in it, to read about it for yourself. But friends, just because the Bible is clear, that doesn't mean we don't need the help of others. Doesn't mean we shouldn't be thinking corporately about scripture together like this. Doesn't mean we shouldn't be reading confessionally. Lots of Christians have come before us. Nor does it mean that everyone's interpretation about a text is equally valid. Right? They're valid insofar as they align with the clear, plain meaning of the text. Nor does it mean that everything will be simple. So Peter notes in 2 Peter 3:16 that some of Paul's teaching is hard to understand. Which, if you've ever come across that verse, you're like, praise God, I'm not alone. Okay, Peter found some of Paul's stuff hard to understand. It is sometimes. If we're never challenged, if we're never stretched, we'll never be changed and we'll never grow. Fifthly, let's think about necessity of Scripture. It's necessity. Because the world, as we've seen in Psalm 19, tells us something about God. But it's the word itself, the word of God, that truly introduces us to God. Scripture is necessary if we're to know God, to understand God, to love God, and to live lives that genuinely please God. We need God's word for that. It's necessary. It's why Paul writes, 2 Timothy 3:16, that all scripture is inspired and profitable for teaching, for reproof, for correction, for training in righteousness, so that the man of God may be thoroughly complete and equipped for every good work. Which means you won't be complete. You will not be prepared and equipped to live a life for God unless you give yourself to careful study to the Word of God. You can't live a life pleasing to God and equipped for Christian service if you do not give yourself to the Word of God. If that's never occurred to you, think about that for a moment. That may explain a lot of what's happening in your life right now. We see it in Jesus' own words, right? Man does not live by bread alone, but by every word that comes from the mouth of God. Only in studying the Word of God do we truly come to know the God of the Word. Parents, this is why you should study the Bible with your children. It's why it's wise to have them memorize the scriptures when their minds are sponges, to have them take those scriptures in. Right? We read in Psalm 19, verse 11, by those scriptures we are warned, and in keeping them there is great reward. Friend, it's why if you're a Christian, you should begin every day with the scriptures. And I don't mean that as a legalist. I mean that to help you. You know, sometimes we start the day and we act like the Bible is the least relevant thing for us. And I say that because I know the instinct. I know the instinct to go grab for my phone or to go read the news, to go read the op-ed on the Wall Street Journal. Like, I know that instinct. The most important thing in your life, the most relevant thing in your life is the Bible. It is the Bible. It's the word that never grows old and never wears out. And that is the most relevant thing and important thing you need every day. You know, our hearts, think of your heart like an instrument. And if your instruments are all like the instrument in our house, they are always out of tune. Not that I can help with that at all, but I can just tell, like, yeah, that's out of tune. Well, our hearts are like that. They easily become out of tune. And so when we begin our days with God's word, we're tuning our hearts back to him. I love the words of the missionary Hudson Taylor. He said, do not have your concert first and then tune your instrument. Begin the day with the word of God and prayer and get first of all into harmony with him. Friends, I think that is wise counsel. Lastly, sufficiency. Sufficiency. So if authority is the modern's problem, if clarity is the postmodern's problem, I want to suggest to you that efficiency, that the sufficiency of Scripture, that may be your problem. It's the evangelical church's problem, by and large, I think, because it's so easy to say all the right things about the Bible. But when push comes to shove, we don't act like the Bible's enough. We don't act like it actually speaks to us, that actually God has anything to say to us. We look for new words. We look for new revelation. We look for new experiences. We search for new concerts, anything to bring us closer to God other than opening this up, praying over it, and studying it. You know, even with our own denomination that champions inerrancy, that fought over inerrancy, it's ironic that so many conversations I have in denominational life, the conversation is not first, what does God's word say? The conversation is first, does it work? The conversation among Christian counselors, sadly, too often, not what does God's word have to say, but what does the DSM-5 have to say, or what does the new fad and the latest fad in psychology have to say? We doubt the sufficiency of the word of God to do the work of God. You know, the Bible, yeah, that's fine and all. But then we end up thinking, you know, if I could just really experience God personally, if I could really experience him speaking to me, how amazing that would be. And we fail to see that he has. Right in his word, God has spoken to you and is speaking to you authoritatively, certainly, and personally. And you can hear from this God by opening up his word. Everything we need for life and godliness is not some scheme out there. It's right here in the scriptures. If we would only believe it and take it up and read it. But if we step back and just think of these six things, what we're seeing is the scriptures, they're final, they're authoritative, they're understandable, they're clear, they're critical as in they're necessary, and they are enough. They're sufficient for us, which means counselors amongst us can counsel meaningfully because scripture is sufficient. Bible study leaders can lead, and you can lead confidently because scripture is clear. Preachers can preach with boldness because this text has authority beyond my words. And evangelists can evangelize with urgency because scripture is necessary. If we're going to truly know God, he's not just some imaginary guy, some myth. If we're going to know him, we've got to experience him through his word. For lots of people know lots of things about the Bible. But as Jesus warns us in Matthew 7, that doesn't mean they're Christians. Sadly, there are many people, maybe even some of you, who can appreciate a well-prepared sermon. You can be moved by beautiful music. You can even delight in a provocative Christian book. But then you can walk away from all those things and not be changed. Judas heard every one of Christ's sermons. He was no doubt impressed by them, no doubt moved by them. That didn't mean he was saved by them and certainly didn't change as a result of them. One of the surest tests of a Christian's profession is how they respond to the scriptures. I'm going to say that again. One of the surest tests of a Christian's profession is how they respond when confronted with the scriptures. We show ourselves to be in Christ's kingdom by how we respond to Christ's commands, which is why we are exhorted in Psalm 34 to taste and see that the Lord is good. God's word is not just to be heard. It's not just to be studied abstractly. No, it's to be read. It's to be even more, it's to be tasted. It's to be ingested. I don't know if you've ever caught this in Ezekiel 3. God speaking to Ezekiel in Ezekiel 3, verse 3. And God says to Ezekiel, he says, feed your belly with this scroll that I will give you and fill your stomach with it. That's an interesting idea. And Ezekiel says, then I ate it, and it was in my mouth as sweet as honey. I mean, what an image. Ezekiel there gnawing and chomping on a scroll. And yet how sweet, he says, that scroll was to his soul. That scroll that contained God's word to him. Right? We're meant to chew on that word, to digest that word, such that that word moves through us and that word becomes a part of us. The Bible was not simply given so that we know God propositionally. Though we must, it was also given that we would know God personally. And the most effective means of bolstering our confidence in the Bible is simply to spend time in the Bible. Those who delight in the Bible most are those who know it best. I love what Spurgeon had to say. He said, a Bible that's falling apart usually belongs to someone who's not. At the end of the day, though, friend, you must taste and you must see for yourself. Will you? Will you? Let's pray. Oh God, we pray as a consequence of encountering your word that we would receive it as it is, inerrant, infallible, authoritative, clear, necessary, all those wonderful things, sufficient for us. Oh God, we pray that in the midst of all the things that can distract us, oh God, we pray that we would commit ourselves to studying, to knowing, to eating your word, that we would ingest it, we would make it part of us, and you, through your spirit, would do its good work in us, we pray. In Jesus' name, amen.
1: 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And now, here's more information on the message you just heard.
2: 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Next weekend on The Best Of, we bring back Alistair Begg's series, Grace and Peace, a study in the book of Ephesians. Alistair Begg is an author and Bible teacher in Ohio, and the first message in the series, Introducing Ephesians. 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

That was Laura Story singing Grace Abounds on listener-supported, commercial-free Pilgrim Radio this Saturday morning. We've got more music like hers on the way. I'm glad you could join us for it as we turn next to Twyla Paris singing Kingdom of God.

That was Brooke Ligertwood singing In the Land of the Living here on Pilgrim Radio, where we pause the music for a brief moment to consider the words of blogger and author Glenna Marshall, who reminds us our spiritual disciplines don't just benefit us. We don't follow Jesus in isolation. Our growth and our perseverance also encourage growth and perseverance in our brothers and sisters in Christ. We encourage others in the church, just as others in the church encourage us. It's a great reminder not to neglect spending time with God's people. Isn't that right? It's J.J. Heller coming up next as we press forward now, singing Daylight.

0: That was Hillary Scott with Come to Jesus here on Pilgrim Radio. It's one of my favorites of her songs and encouraging, I trust, to you. As we look forward to another music hour at 4 a.m. Pacific time, join us, of course, then as we continue on with more music into our morning as we turn right now to authentic worship, singing Before the Throne of God Above.
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That was Keith and Kristen Getty on listener-supported, commercial-free Pilgrim Radio singing Consider the Stars. And as we launch once again into more music this hour, we've got Matt Ward coming up next with When I Survey the Wondrous Cross.

That was Steve Bell on Pilgrim Radio singing God Our Protector this morning. A good song, I trust, and encouraging. As we draw strength for our journey, considering moments throughout Christian history, according to Study Light, it was on this date in 1739 that English revivalist George Whitefield wrote in a letter that Christ's servants have always been the world's fools. It's not a recent thing. It's not a recent phenomenon, but rather all throughout history. To follow Christ is to invite the mockery of the world. So be encouraged if perhaps that describes you, if you are at unrest with the world, there's perhaps a good chance that you are walking faithfully with God. And that is where you want to be. It's Mary Claire coming up next as we press forward now singing There's a God.

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That was Leanna Crawford singing Fragile Heart on Pilgrim Radio. Perhaps it describes you feeling wounded, and yet it's a comfort that there's a God of comfort. Isn't that right? So turn to Him, turn to Christ, and find in Him strong arms who will care for you and offer you strength for your journey. As we turn, looking forward to our next music hour at 5 a.m. Pacific time, as we look forward to Billy Gaines up next, singing Underlined.

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That was Aaron Schust on Pilgrim Radio, kicking off this hour with Shadow of Shaddai, as we turn next to Patrick Mayberry and more artists like him coming up. He's bringing us his song, Anybody Else.

That was 10th Avenue North on Pilgrim Radio singing Ministers. I trust it was an encouraging song for you. And we pause to be encouraged as well from the words of Illinois pastor Colin Smith, who said, "Your conscience is a gift from God, and its voice must be heard." I've also heard it said, this is why we say, this is why God's word says, don't quench the spirit. Don't ignore your conscience. When your conscience smites you, it is almost a sin to ignore your conscience because it jades it and it makes you less sensitive to it. Isn't that right? So it's a great word of wisdom and a great encouragement, I trust, as we turn to Sanctus Real up next, singing All Along.

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As we draw close to the end of my time with you this morning, I trust you're heading into the rest of your Saturday encouraged in who you are in God. As we just heard Phil Wickham sing Psalm 8, and at 6 a.m. Pacific time, of course, we've got more music on the way. Our next program is Adventure Avenue at 8 a.m. Pacific time. It's great for the family and for the kids. So join us for it then as we look forward to more music over the next few hours. It's Josh Baldwin up next singing Narrow Road.

People resonate with truth, real truth. The truth you find when you open the Word of God, or hear a song, or a message straight from Scripture. Psalm 25 says, "Lead me in your truth and teach me, for you are the God of my salvation. For you will I wait all the day long." 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

Welcome, brother and sister, to another Saturday morning on Pilgrim Radio. Jordan St. Cyr revels in God's wild love. Annalisa Morgeson here, and I'll be keeping you company for the next few hours that are full of encouraging music and programs to start your weekend right. Now here's Matt Powell with Savior and Friend.

This is The Pilgrim, and that was Give Thanks from Thrive Worship. Today is June 27th, and on this day in 1739, English evangelist George Whitefield wrote these words in a letter: "Christ's servants have always been the world's fools." Whitefield was one of the most influential preachers of the Great Awakening. He often spoke to thousands in open fields across England and the American colonies. He wrote those words while facing criticism and ridicule for his passionate preaching and unwavering commitment to the gospel. Whitefield understood that following Christ has never been about winning the world's approval. Cochran and Company are up next, singing Stained Glass Window.

Here's some truth for life from Alistair Begg's Daily Devotional. 1 Samuel 8, verses 11 and 13 to 17 says, "These will be the ways of the king who will reign over you. He will take your sons and appoint them to his chariots and to be his horsemen and to run before his chariots. He will take your daughters to be perfumers and cooks and bakers. He will take the best of your fields and vineyards and olive orchards. He will take the tenth of your grain. He will take your male servants and your female servants. He will take the tenth of your flocks, and you shall be his slaves. All leaders always take, all except one." When in Samuel's time, the Israelites requested a king so that they would be like the other nations, God granted their request. But he also told Samuel to solemnly warn the people about what to expect of a king's ways. The picture Samuel painted was of a king who would line his own pocket at the people's expense and lead them back into a kind of slavery. It was a dismal prospect. And it was one that, over the next few centuries, became a reality. Some kings had ups as well as downs, but the majority were corrupt. None of them were completely good. All of Israel's leaders always, in one way or another, took from them what the people had, instead of giving them what they had hoped. Yet God would ultimately provide a king that was different from the rest. The New Testament begins with this king. "The time is fulfilled," said Jesus, "and the kingdom of God is at hand." By establishing God's kingdom, he was declaring himself to be king. Afterward, Jesus entered Jerusalem riding on the foal of a donkey, fulfilling the prophet's words announcing that the king of God's people would arrive in this manner. What kind of king comes on a donkey rather than on a chariot or on a war horse? The same king that would be crowned with thorns a few days later. Here was a king unlike any other king. There is a great and prevalent lie that goes something like this. If you trust Jesus, he'll take away all the good stuff, and you won't have a good time. If you want a good time, go with another leader. If you go with Jesus, it'll be boring, restrictive, life-sapping. But actually, the reverse is true. Unlike the kings of Israel, who would take from the people, Jesus was and is the king who gives, and he does so lavishly. He is the king who came to give his life as a ransom for many, who gives his sheep eternal life, and they will never perish, and who takes burdens and gives rest to those who accept his light yoke. Is Jesus your king? Many of

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1: 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On Library Lane, host Heidi Hall continues the reading of Summer with the Moody's, Chapter 15. 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Let's get back to music on The Pilgrim, Chris Tomlin with the plea, Help My Unbelief.

Colossians 3, verse 16 is the cry of our hearts. It says, "Let the message of Christ dwell among you richly as you teach and admonish one another with all wisdom through psalms, hymns, and songs of the Spirit, singing to God with gratitude in your hearts." 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

Katie Nicole, joined by Big Daddy Weave, to remind you, God is in the story. I'm so glad you're spending your summer day with us here at The Pilgrim. Another hour of praise is coming at you with songs from Kate Thompson, After Grace, and Selah. But right now, it's Forrest Frank and OK. Lord, I'm

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On the Pilgrim, the Psalm 51-inspired Light a Fire came from David Leonard. A familiar voice on Pilgrim Radio is that of pastor and Bible teacher Colin Smith, who once wrote, "Your conscience is a gift from God, and its voice must be heard." He shared those words while writing about guilt, grief, and the healing God provides. Smith reminds us that conscience isn't something to ignore. It's one of the ways God prompts us to examine our hearts and draw closer to Him. Sometimes it points us toward needed forgiveness, and other times it reminds us of the truth of God's grace. And what a comfort it is to know that when we walk with Him, we're headed toward a future filled with hope. And the promise of heaven means every goodbye is only temporary. That's what Kate

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1: He gets all this criticism, he faces so many challenges, and yet he keeps going back to the Lord. And in fact, sometimes he says to the Lord, oh, please, don't destroy this people. He intercedes for the people. Be compassionate with them, Lord. Remember your promises. Not today. Something else happens. And I want you to consider something as we go to Numbers 20. Consider the stress that Moses is under as a human being. You ever get under stress?
0: Study Hall, this weekend with a message from the series, An Exposition of Numbers with Steve Bateman. 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

60 Seconds in the Psalms from Psalm 86. Teach me your way, O Lord, that I may walk in your truth. Unite my heart to fear your name. I give thanks to you, O Lord my God, with my whole heart, and I will glorify your name forever. For great is your steadfast love toward me. 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O God, insolent men have risen up against me. 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Turn to me and be gracious to me. Give your strength to your

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0: Jason Gray, When I Say Yes. We hit the rewind button every weekend on The Best Of, where this season we went back to the series, The Gospel Life, 2 Corinthians. 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
3: Hello, my adventurers. Welcome to Adventure Avenue. Before we get started, I just want to give a shout out to two other birthday babies for June. Boy, next year we are going to have one packed birthday boulevard. But just so that they don't feel too left out, I want to say have a very happy birthday to Linda from Stagecoach, Nevada, and also to Teresa from Dayton, Nevada. Happy birthday, ladies. And one quick birthday blessing. I have a B alliteration sentence from Odette in Fallon. She sends this blessing for our four late birthday babies, Carson, Amelia, Linda, and Teresa. Bugles blaring, billowing, beautiful blessings being bestowed bountifully because birthday babies bring bliss. Have a blessed birthday year to all our June birthday babies. Now back to the avenue. Here we come up to Melody Street North. Let's start out with our dancing shoes on. Here's Kid Cardia in Add to My Faith.

and to remind us that there is nothing God can't do with our mustard seed of faith, here's Jordan Felice in Faith.

0: Fidelity Street North, and here we are at Wisdom Way. Wisdom Way this weekend is a little different. I don't have a lot of scriptures for you, but I'm going to tell a bit of a story. The Bible states that all people are created in the image of God in Genesis 1, verse 27. So let's think about the image of God. We have mental and spiritual abilities like God. God has appointed humankind as His representatives on earth. He gave us a capacity to have a relationship with Him. And most spectacular is the blessing that, like God, we can reason. And this sets us apart from the animals. God gave humankind a very special status in creation. In Proverbs 14:31a and 17:5a, it states that the one who oppresses the poor insults his maker. These scriptures teach that those who take a superior attitude towards others are insulting God Himself. All people are created in the image of God. God desires for us to treat others with dignity and respect. On Odyssey Court this weekend, we get a beautiful bit of history. We'll have a retelling of a story, and we meet a woman called Rahab. She was a Gentile prostitute who had radical faith in God. Rahab's story teaches us that true faith transcends human labels. Her actions, risking her life to protect God's people, shows us that faith requires action. And most important, God's grace and redemption are for everyone. God looks at our heart. Rahab's heart saved her entire family, and she was grafted into the nation of Israel and included in the messianic genealogy of Jesus. God uses anyone who has faith and is willing. Take a look at Matthew chapter 1 and read the book of Joshua chapter 5 and 6 to get the whole story. But remember, God saves, uses, and redefines people who have had broken pasts. Let's get to Odyssey and have a great reenactment of a bit of history. To Odyssey!
1: Hi, this is Chris. Welcome to Adventures in Odyssey.
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3: Invasion in the Holy Land. This is Brink Chetley in the Kids Radio Old Testament Action Newsroom, where we've been following an incredible story unfolding in the Middle East circa 1406 BC. The people of Israel are apparently getting ready to invade the land of Canaan, specifically the Canaanite stronghold of Jericho. ACE reporter Lucy Cunningham Schultz is at the scene. Lucy, exactly where are you right now?
4: Well, Brink, our camp is situated near the town of Shittim, just a few miles away from the Jordan River. To our west beyond the river lies the city of Jericho.
3: Why are the Israelites invading Canaan?
4: Brink, the voice you hear behind me is that of the leader of the Israelites, a man named Joshua. He is talking with his commanders. I'll get closer and see if he can answer your question.
5: Understand, we cannot move before the spies return. Until then, tell the people to devote themselves to prayer.
6: Yes, sir.
4: Joshua, Joshua?
5: Huh?
4: Lucy Cunningham Schultz, OT Action News. Just a few questions, sir, if I may.
5: If they are quick.
4: Thank you. First off, why Canaan?
5: This is the land the Lord our God promised our nation's father Abraham more than 680 years ago.
4: So since your ancestors settled here, you feel you have the territorial right to reclaim the land?
5: Not just the territorial right, but the divine right, given to us by God to take possession of the entire country.
4: I see. Now what is your...
5: Please, I must join my people in prayer.
4: Oh, yes, of course. Well, there you have it, Brink. The Israelites are claiming the land by divine right.
3: So this is a holy conquest?
4: It would appear so.
3: Hmm. Lucy, what kind of man is Joshua?
4: He takes the leadership of his people very seriously. He publicly proclaims that he draws his strength and courage from God, and he fully intends to take this land as soon as he hears from his spies.
3: Thank you, Lucy. We'll check back with you later.
4: Right, Brink.
3: Well, the spies you heard Lucy and Joshua mention a few moments ago are part of a fantastic report by OT Action News correspondent Lawrence Hodges, who broke this story in the first place. 3 days ago, Joshua sent two men to scope out Jericho and the surrounding land. Lawrence was in Jericho on assignment when the spies arrived. For obvious security reasons, we could not air the report until we were assured of Lawrence and the spies' safety. But we now bring it to you, uncut and in its entirety.
6: It's evening now in Jericho, and I'm in one of the most popular places in town, Rahab's Inn. Its owner, Rahab, is here with me.
7: Hello, welcome. My inn is your inn.
6: Rahab, why is your place so... What in the world is that?
8: Rahab, the king's soldiers, they're coming.
7: Lock the door, quickly.
9: What is it, Rahab?
7: The king's guards are coming for you.
9: What? We must leave at once.
7: They're on horseback. You're on foot. You'll never get away.
9: Then what do we do?
7: Go up to the roof. It's lined with stalks of flax. Hide under them.
9: And trap ourselves?
7: I will take care of the king's soldiers.
9: How?
7: I simply will. You must trust me.
9: Why should we?
7: Because you have no choice.
10: Open up in the name of the king!
7: Well, what will it be? Will you sacrifice yourselves?
9: All right. The roof.
7: Through that door, and stay quiet. As for the rest of you, not a word.
10: Open this door in the name of the king!
7: Ramandu! Why all the racket? You know my door is always open to you.
11: Never mind that. We're on the king's business, looking for spies.
7: Spies?
11: That's right. Sent here by the Hebrews to discover the best way to attack us.
7: So that's why they behave so strangely.
11: Then you've seen them?
7: Yes, they were here earlier. Dirty spies. If I'd known, I would have thrown them out in the street.
11: Where are they now?
7: They left at dusk as the city gates were about to close. That wasn't very long ago. If you hurry, you can catch up with them. Well, what are you waiting for?
11: Perhaps I should search your house just to make certain they didn't stay.
7: Go ahead if you want, if you feel you can afford the time. I was under the impression that the king wanted spies caught immediately.
11: Mount up! And tell the gatekeeper to seal the gates as soon as we leave.
12: Yes, Commander.
11: That way, in case we don't find them, they'll be trapped here until we return. Then we will search your house, Rahab, and you won't like it.
13: Windbag.
8: They're gone, Rahab.
7: Keep watch. I'm going up on the roof.
6: This is Lawrence Hodges for OT Action News on the scene of an incredible development in Jericho. I'm following Rahab up onto the roof to see if we can hear.
7: Matthias!
6: Yes.
7: Salmon!
6: Yes, here they
7: all
6: are.
7: All right, they are gone. You can come out.
9: Thank you for your kindness.
5: What kindness? You heard the commander. The gates are sealed. We're trapped.
7: Perhaps. Whatever the case, you may sleep here tonight.
9: Why are you doing this?
7: Because the Lord your God is God, and he is on the side of your people.
5: You know our God?
7: We have heard of his mighty deeds, and because of them, everyone in the land is melting in fear.
9: That still doesn't answer the question. Why are you doing this?
7: I know your people will conquer and rule this land. So I beg for this one thing. Swear to me by the sacred name of your God that when Jericho is conquered, my family and I will be spared.
5: Rahab.
7: It's only fair after all I have done for you.
9: We swear. Our lives for your life. If you will not tell what we are doing, we will spare you and your family.
7: Thank you, my lords. And now, I have a way for you to escape.
5: Escape?
7: Over here. Help me move these bundles of flax. My house is part of the city walls. There are certain advantages to such an arrangement.
12: A window.
5: But we are still very high up. How are we supposed to get down?
7: With this.
9: A scarlet rope.
7: Long enough to reach the ground. Go. Tell your leader of my kindness.
5: We will, Rahab. But understand, when we attack, we cannot be responsible for you or your family if you leave this house. If anyone goes outside, his blood will be on his own head.
7: I understand, Salmon.
9: And know this. When we enter the land, we will not be bound by the oath we've made unless this rope is hanging from this window.
7: But what if someone sees it?
5: Now it is your turn to trust in the Lord.
7: I agree. Now go. And what of you?
13: Me?
7: Yes, you must go with them.
13: Well, I...
7: Yes, no delay. Come, come.
13: Well, all right, but watch out for the transmitter. Watch out for the transmitter.
3: This is Brink Chetley again in the OT Action Newsroom. Lawrence Hodges' incredible transmission ended there, and we're expecting him and the spies to return at any moment. In the meantime, let's turn to our resident expert on Middle East affairs, Hassan Ben Sober, for his assessment of this remarkable report. Hassan, what about this spy business?
14: Well, Brink, you must remember that Joshua was Moses' protege, and Moses also sent out spies to the Promised Land 40 years earlier. In fact, Joshua was one of the spies that Moses sent. It is very interesting to me.
3: I'm terribly sorry, Hassan, but I need to cut in. We're receiving a report from Lucy Cunningham Schultz at the Israelite camp. Lucy?
4: Yes, Brink. The spies have returned. They rode into camp just a few moments ago.
3: Lucy, do you see...
4: They're talking with Joshua and the leaders of the 12 tribes of Israel. I'm getting closer to see if I can pick up what they're saying. Excuse me. Pardon me. Excuse me.
9: We stayed with a woman named Rahab. She saved us from the king, and we have pledged protection for her when we invade the city.
5: Then you think it is good to do so?
15: Yes, Joshua. God has surely given us this land.
5: And what do the leaders of the 12 tribes think?
16: We await your orders, Joshua. We have pledged to follow you, as we did Moses.
5: Then tell the people to prepare themselves, for within 3 days we will cross the Jordan and go in to possess the land which the Lord our God has given us.
4: You heard it, Brink. The invasion is a go.
3: Lucy, is Lawrence with you?
4: No, Brink. I didn't see him come back with the spies either. Let me see if I can... Excuse me. Matthias, Salmon.
9: Yes, maiden. What is it?
4: I believe you met with a friend of mine at Rahab's. Lawrence?
5: A short fellow?
4: That's him. He was supposed to come back with you. Where is he?
9: He didn't come. At the last moment, he decided to remain in the city.
4: Remain?
5: Yes. I hope he is inside Rahab's house when we attack. Otherwise...
4: Yes, thank you. Well, Brink, Lawrence must have stayed to continue reporting to us from inside the city. We can only hope that he's still all right.
3: Yes. Thank you, Lucy. Well, on that rather somber note, we need to break for station identification. OT Action News will return right after this. This is Brink Chetley with you once again from the OT Action Newsroom. The Israeli invasion of Canaan is proceeding apace. 3 days ago, the Hebrews left their camp at Shittim and are now ensconced near the banks of the Jordan River, poised to attack Jericho. For insight into the military aspect of the situation, let's turn once again to Middle East expert Hassan Ben Sober. Hassan, why Jericho?
14: It is the key to the whole region. If Jericho falls, the whole land will be theirs. But Joshua and the Israelites have their work cut out for them.
3: How so?
14: Jericho is a nearly impenetrable fortress. Walls 6.5 feet thick link together 30-foot battlements that tower into the sky. An assault from any side will be very costly. And the Hebrews have an even bigger logistical problem.
3: Bigger?
14: Yes. Crossing the Jordan River. There are no bridges there, and building boats big enough to haul an army the size and strength needed to capture Jericho will take a great deal of time. If I were Joshua...
3: I'm sorry, Hassan, but we're receiving an on-the-spot report from Lucy Cunningham Schultz. Lucy, are you there?
4: I am, Brink. The Israelites are getting ready to move. Commanders have been issuing instructions all morning to the people.
3: What sort of instructions?
4: They're telling them when they see the priest carrying the Ark of the Covenant, follow it, but don't go near it. Stay about 1,000 yards behind it.
3: Peculiar.
4: Not when you think of the incredible power contained in the Ark. It... Oh, wait, Joshua's about to speak.
5: People of Israel... Hear the words of the Lord. Today you will know for certain that God lives among you. and that he will drive out the people who live in this land you will soon possess. Now watch as the Ark of God, who is Lord of the whole earth, leads you across the river.
4: Brink, the priests carrying the Ark are moving toward the water. They're stepping down into the river and... No, they're still on dry land. But they should be in the river by now.
12: Look, the waters are separating!
17: The river is backing out!
18: Just as it did with Moses!
12: Yes.
5: And now, go forward into the victory of the Lord!
4: This is unbelievable, Brink! We're actually crossing through the river on dry ground! Yet another incredible confirmation that God has picked Joshua as Moses' replacement.
3: I'm sorry, Lucy, but we're going to have to cut away from this remarkable miracle for a moment. We're receiving a transmission from Lawrence Hodges. Lawrence, where are you?
6: It's Hodges, coming to you live from the throne room of the King of Jericho. The king is talking with his advisors, and they don't appear to be very happy. I'm going to get closer.
19: All of my wise men are cowards!
20: Your Majesty, please! Have you not heard of the miraculous things that have happened to the Israelites? How their God has given them victory over their enemies and protected them? Where even now, they receive bread from heaven to feed them?
19: Fairy tales! You're all a bunch of quivering children. Have you forgotten that it is harvest time? The river is at flood stage. The Israelites cannot attack us if they cannot get here. And they won't get here because they can't cross the river.
21: Majesty! Majesty!
19: What is it?
21: I have just returned from the Jordan. The waters have bunched up at the city of Adam in the region of Zarathan.
19: What?
21: The flow to the Salt Sea is completely cut off. The Israelites are crossing over on dry ground.
19: You are lying to me.
21: I swear it is all true.
20: Sire, we must act immediately. Sue for peace now, we beg you.
19: Sue for peace? Surrender without a fight? Never! Seal the city. Prepare for a siege. Double the guard on the walls and fortify the battlements. No mere band of roving Hebrews will conquer the fortress of Jericho.
3: We'll try to get him back. It would appear that we've lost our hookup to Lawrence Hodges. Hassan Ben Sober, what about the tactical situation? Who really has the advantage here?
14: Well, Brink, the reality of the situation is Jericho is quite safe and secure. Once shut up as it is now, it is impossible for an army to breach its walls and battlements.
3: You say impossible. Can you clarify that for us?
14: Jericho has withstood the attacks of armies much bigger, better equipped, and better trained than the Israelites. In my opinion, it would be a miracle if the Israeli army survives even its first assault.
3: Well, we'll soon find out, for it seems the army is on the move. Let's go back to Lucy Cunningham Schultz on the scene. Lucy, what's happening out there?
4: Well, Brink, we're across the river now, and there's a real sense of purpose in the camp. This is due not only to the miraculous river crossing, but also to the fact that for the last 40 years, the Israelites have awakened to manna, bread from heaven, which has been the bulk of their diet. This morning, the manna stopped.
3: Stopped?
4: Completely. Some think it's a sign from God of their ultimate victory. But at the very least, it means that these people must now depend on the land for food. And to get the food, they have to have the land.
3: Lucy, have you been able to talk to Joshua yet to get an idea of the Israeli battle strategy?
4: No, I haven't, Brink. But I understand that Joshua is going to speak momentarily. I can tell you that I don't see a lot of swords or armaments around. And that... Oh, wait, here's Joshua.
5: God's chosen. Hear how the Lord God will give you the city of Jericho.
4: This is it, Brink.
5: The priests with the ark will lead you, and seven priests with trumpets will walk in front of them. But you must not yell or give out a war cry, or raise your voices, or say a word until I tell you. Then you can shout. Sound the trumpets!
4: This is it, Brink. We're marching to Jericho.
3: Hassan, what does this mean? Are the Israelites trying to sneak up on the city?
14: That isn't likely, since they've blown the trumpets so loudly. Also, it is very foolhardy to attack with such limited armaments.
3: Then what is their plan?
14: At this point, it's anyone's guess.
3: Well, Yes, immediately. I've just received word that we've reestablished contact with Lawrence Hodges inside Rahab's house. Let's go to him now. Lawrence.
6: This is Lawrence Hodges. The city is shut up tight. The mood here is tense, as you would expect.
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7: 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There is nothing to be afraid of.
0: Why? Because you tied a scarlet rope out of your window?
7: No, because I trust the word of the Israelites and their God. We will be saved.
0: They're taking position in front of the city.
18: No, wait.
7: What is it?
0: Well, they should be stopping, but they're not. They're marching around the city.
8: They're surrounding us.
0: No, they're not positioning for attack. They're just marching. Looks like we didn't need your help after all, Rahab.
7: Perhaps. Perhaps. But the scarlet rope stays just the same.
3: Well, this is very unusual. Lucy, are you there?
4: Yes, Brink.
3: What's going on?
4: Well, I haven't been able to talk to Joshua. From what I understand, marching is all the Israelites are going to do. For now.
3: A remarkable development, to say the least.
14: It's a ridiculous development if they expect to win.
3: Well, we'll be back with the story as it unfolds right after this. This is Brink Chetley once again. The siege at Jericho is now in its seventh day. But perhaps siege isn't the right word, for during the past 6 days, nothing much has really happened. The army of Israel has simply blown trumpets and marched around the city one time, once a day. Today, though, a change. Early this morning, Joshua, the leader of the Israelites, made this speech.
5: Hear, O Israel! This day will the Lord God deliver the city into your hands. Today, march around the walls not once, but seven times. Sound the trumpets!
3: And so the Israelites have been circling the city all morning. OT Action News correspondent Lucy Cunningham Schultz has been with them the whole time. Lucy, what can you tell us?
4: Well, Brink, we've almost completed our sixth trip around the city, and the people are definitely expecting something to happen. We've just started our seventh lap, Brink.
3: Lucy, aside from the trumpets, the people have remained curiously silent throughout these marches.
4: Joshua's orders, Brink. Keep quiet until he gives the word.
3: Any idea of what will happen then?
4: No, but Joshua has promised that God will work wonders this day, so it's anybody's guess.
3: Thank you, Lucy. We've also reestablished contact with our man inside Jericho, Lawrence Hodges. Lawrence, how are things inside the city?
6: Well, Brink, I'm still inside Rahab's house. And as you can hear, where there was once fear, there's now laughter.
18: Uh-oh, they're going around again.
8: Ooh, I'm so scared.
18: If they keep on doing this, they're going to get dizzy.
6: Up until this morning, the mood here could best be described as boredom. When the multiple marches started, the people became curious at the change, but still not worried. It seems no one is taking the army of Israel seriously anymore.
3: What about Rahab?
6: She's the only one who has shown any concern, Brink.
3: Then she still has the scarlet rope tied to the window.
6: Yes, and she's still insisting that her family stay inside with her. You have to admire her faith, but right now, it really seems pointless.
3: Thank you, Lawrence. Hassan, what's your take on this?
22: The Israelites are employing a truly strange battle strategy. It doesn't fit any coherent tactical plan I know of.
3: Well, is that bad?
22: It is if they are serious about occupying this country. Then again, we have seen great miracles from this people. Who knows what will happen?
3: Well, apparently Israel is now completing its seventh lap around the city. Lucy, any change?
4: Not so far, Brink. Joshua's rising.
5: And now, O Israel, let the trumpets sound. Shout with a mighty voice, for the Lord God has given you the city.
3: Nothing seems to be happening. Lucy, are you there? Lawrence Hodges. Lucy, what's happening?
4: The walls of Jericho, they've collapsed completely. There's almost nothing left of them.
5: And now, take the city and destroy it. Destroy it all.
3: Lawrence, are you still there?
6: Yes, Brink. I don't know how, but Rahab's house is still standing, even though it was connected to the city walls. The Israelites are destroying everyone and everything.

0: to you.
1: Thank you, Lucy. Well, it seems that a woman's faith and a man's courage have gotten the nation of Israel off to a good start. For Lawrence Hodges, Lucy Cunningham Schultz, and Hassan Ben Sober, this is OT Action News from Kids Radio here at Wits End. I'm Brink Chetley. Good day.
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3: In Hebrews 11, there's a list of Hall of Famers when it comes to faith. It contains men like Noah, Abraham, Moses, David, Samuel, and other great Hebrew leaders. But did you know that the only woman listed by name was not a Hebrew? Verse 30 says, "It was by faith that Rahab welcomed the spies and was not killed with those who refused to obey God." That's right. The Rahab of today's story is one of the greatest examples of faith in the Bible. In fact, her faith was so great, Matthew 1:5 tells us that she ended up as a direct ancestor of Jesus. Just goes to show you what belief in God can do. Hoping you'll join us again next time for more Adventures in Odyssey.
4: Thank you, Odyssey Court, and here we are at Melody Street East. Now listen with me to a classic from Sherry Kagi. Here's "My Faith Will Stay."

0: Thank you, Melody Street East, and here we are already at Library Lane.
1: Well, last week we finished up Chapter 14 and the end of the Family Fun Night. Here's Chapter 15, and it's called The Second Job. Thursday afternoon rolled around, and Max, Mitch, and Molly trooped into the house. They had just finished walking Honey.
2: It sure is roasting out there, Molly said as she plopped onto a kitchen chair.
0: I feel like I've been baking in an oven. Mom was busily preparing supper. She wiped her hands on the corner of her apron.
2: Hi, guys. You do look hot. Molly, please don't sit there until you are clean. Looks like you got wet and dirty at Mrs. Clifton's. We'll wait on supper until you three can each take a shower. Molly, you can use the upstairs one, and the boys will have to take turns with the downstairs.
0: Yes, ma'am, Molly merrily laughed.
2: Oh, Mom, we did get wet at Mrs. Clifton's, but it felt so good. We were giving Honey a drink from the hose. I'm not quite sure how it started, but we all ended up getting wet. When we were at the nursing home the other day, Mrs. Clifton told us we were welcome to play in her water when we wanted.
0: Max and Molly left the kitchen to go shower and change. Just then, barefoot Maddie ran into the kitchen. She stopped as she noticed Mitch. She said,
3: "You look hot."
0: Mitch playfully went over and pretended to give her a hug. Shrieking, Maddie ran away.
3: "Don't hug me, you sweaty,"
0: she said as she buried herself in the couch cushions.
2: "Mitch," Mom called, "please don't tease Maddie."
4: "All right, Mom,"
0: Mitch agreed.
4: "But what are we having for supper? I'm starved."
0: Mom continued chopping up the lettuce for the salads.
4: "Let's see. We have salads, grilled cheese sandwiches, baked beans, and sweet corn. Dad is bringing home fresh corn, and he should be here soon."
2: Sounds good to me," Mitch replied. "Do you need any help, or can I go read?"
0: "Maddie will set the table. You can go read in your bedroom while you wait for Max to finish showering," Mom answered. At supper, Dad shared some news.
5: "While you were taking showers, we had a phone call from the Russells, the young married couple up the street."
0: Dad stopped and looked around to see what effect this would have on the children. Max eagerly said,
3: "Oh, Dad, please don't stop. Do they want us to pet sit?"
0: Dad laughed.
5: "They have seen what a great job you're doing with Mrs. Clifton's dog. They watched you three walking Honey, and they are also friends of Mrs. Clifton. They said Mrs. Clifton talks glowingly of you. Anyway, they are leaving on a trip soon and won't be able to take their cat with them. They wanted to bring the cat over tomorrow so you could pet sit her for 2 weeks.
0: Max looked pleased. Mitch clapped his hands, and Molly smiled.
2: Max said, "That'd be fun. I was just hoping we would get another pet sitting job. In fact, I've been praying."
0: Max, Mitch, and Molly could hardly finish their meal. They were so excited. After dinner, Mom suggested that they do their morning chores that evening so they would be free when the Russells came over the next day. Soon, Molly was whisking around, dusting the air conditioning vents. Max was vacuuming the living room, and Mitch was folding his clothes. The next morning, Molly jumped out of bed and ran to the window, while Maddie sat up slowly and rubbed her sleepy eyes. Molly sighed as she dropped to the edge of the curtain.
2: "Oh no, it's raining, and I wanted it to be sunny."
0: Mom stuck her head in the bedroom.
2: "Good morning, girls,"
0: Molly said.
4: "Hi, Mom. I'm sad that it's raining today."
0: Mom replied,
2: "I'm sorry, Molly. At least we didn't have any outdoor things planned. Are you looking forward to watching the Russell's cat?"
3: Yes, I am. And I guess I should be thankful for the rain. I know we've needed it, Molly said.
4: That's true. With this hot summer, things are so dry, Mom remarked.
1: Mid-morning, the doorbell rang. Mom answered and invited Mr. and Mrs. Russell inside. Mr. Russell was tall, thin, and casually dressed in denim blue jeans. Mrs. Russell was the opposite, short, plump, and stylishly dressed in a long black skirt with a burgundy blouse. Mr. Russell carried Peaches in his arms. Peaches' long hair was a mixture of dirty yellow and orange. Purring contentedly, her charcoal gray eyes lazily glanced around the room. Mom introduced the children and then invited Mr. and Mrs. Russell to have a seat in the living room. As soon as they sat down, Peaches leapt off Mr. Russell's lap and walked over to Molly. Peaches meowed and, arching her back, rubbed against Molly's legs. Mrs. Russell laughed.
3: I think Peaches likes you. She's pretty easy to care for. She's an indoor cat, so be careful not to let her outside. We brought her water bowl, dry food, litter box, and her insulin. In fact, the most important thing to remember is that she needs 2 insulin shots each day.
1: Mom looked surprised.
3: Really? I've heard of people who are diabetic needing insulin shots, but never a cat.
1: Mrs. Russell smiled.
3: Yes, cats can be diabetic also. Peaches only needed insulin for the last year or so. Without insulin shots, she would have died. The vet said our only option for her to stay alive was the shots. They really aren't hard, but you have to remember to give them to her. We waited to give her the morning shot so we could show you how to do it. Usually she doesn't mind, but sometimes she'll hide when she sees you getting the shot ready.
1: Molly listened quietly while she stroked Peach's soft fur. She thought watching a cat would be much nicer than a rat. Of course, Snickers had allowed them a few adventures, most memorably Mrs. Baker climbing the piano bench. She shook her head and turned her thoughts back to what was happening. Mrs. Russell reached into the bag and pulled out a vial of insulin.
3: Since insulin is kept in the refrigerator, it needs to be warmed up. You do this by rolling the vial between your hands about 60 times.
1: She proceeded to demonstrate. Peaches, not paying any attention to Mrs. Russell, was purring contentedly on Molly's lap. Mrs. Russell took a small syringe out of the bag. She opened up the vial of insulin, stuck the syringe's needle, and carefully pulled the liquid into the syringe.
3: I fill it to this mark, 5 cc's,
1: she instructed.
3: Each vial holds 50 cc's, so I brought 2 other vials, as this one will only last 5 days. Now, it's time for Peaches.
1: Mrs. Russell stood up and went over to Molly.
3: You can hold her while I do the shot, she told Molly. Which one of you will plan on giving it to her?
1: Max raised his hand.
6: It'll probably be me.
3: Okay. Why don't you come a little closer so you can see better? It really is quite easy. Just pull up on this extra skin on the back of her neck, making a sort of tent. I take the needle, gently poke it into the loose skin, and inject the liquid. Done! She didn't even flinch or meow. She's pretty used to it.
1: Mom shook her head.
3: Amazing! That was so quick and appeared painless.
1: Mrs. Russell laughed quietly.
3: At first, when Peaches was diagnosed with diabetes, I didn't know if it would be worth it to give her the shots or just have her put to sleep. We thought we'd try the shots, and it's done fine. One thing that is important, the shot must be given every 12 hours. Within a 1-hour window.
6: Since we gave this morning shot at 10 a.m., you would need to plan the next shot for 10 p.m. tonight. But since you have an hour window, you could do it any time between 9 and 11 p.m.
0: Max carefully listened as Mrs. Russell explained. She reassured Max,
6: "Don't worry, I have the instructions all written out."
0: Max smiled. "Phew, I was trying to remember everything you said." Mr. Russell glanced at his watch.
5: "We need to be leaving."
0: "We still have to finish packing, and our plane leaves in 5 hours. Thank you, Max, Mitch, and Molly, for caring for Peaches. I'm sure everything will go great. But in case you have a problem, we gave you our cell number and the vet's number."
1: After the Russells left, the children sat around petting Peaches and talking about how much fun it would be to care for her. Max read the instructions about Peaches out loud as they all listened attentively.
6: Yes, the pet sitting business was, indeed, picking up.
1: And that ends Chapter 15 of Summer with the Moodies by Sarah Maxwell. Thanks for listening.
0: I hope you're enjoying Summer with the Moodies. If you have a book suggestion, don't hesitate to email me. But remember, I'm also looking for those July birthday babies. Let's finish our stroll on the avenue with Melody Street South. Let's listen together to We Are Messengers in Faith Sees Best in the Dark.

0: Happy birthday, Carson, Amelia, Linda, and Teresa. See you next week. 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
3: 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The Bible is God's Word. 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
4: Jeremiah chapter 43, verse 1. Now it happened when Jeremiah had stopped speaking to all the people all the words of the Lord their God, for which the Lord their God had sent him to them, all these words that Azariah the son of Hoshaiah, Johanan the son of Kareah, and all the proud men spoke, saying to Jeremiah, "You speak falsely. The Lord our God has not sent you to say, 'Do not go to Egypt to dwell there.' But Baruch, the son of Neriah, has set you against us to deliver us into the hand of the Chaldeans, that they may put us to death or carry us away captive to Babylon." So Johanan, the son of Kareah, all the captains of the forces, and all the people would not obey the voice of the Lord to remain in the land of Judah. But Johanan, the son of Kareah, and all the captains of the forces took all the remnant of Judah who had returned to dwell in the land of Judah from all nations where they had been driven, men, women, and children, the king's daughters, and every person whom Nebuzaradan, the captain of the guard, had left with Gedaliah, the son of Ahikam, the son of Shaphan, and Jeremiah the prophet, and Baruch the son of Neriah. So they went to the land of Egypt, for they did not obey the voice of the Lord. And they went as far as Tapanes. Then the word of the Lord came to Jeremiah in Tapanes, saying, "Take large stones in your hand, and hide them in the sight of the men of Judah, in the clay in the brick courtyard, which is at the entrance to Pharaoh's house in Tapanes. And say to them, 'Thus says the Lord of hosts, the God of Israel, behold, I will send and bring Nebuchadnezzar, the king of Babylon, my servant, and will set his throne above these stones that I have hidden. And he will spread his royal pavilion over them. When he comes, he shall strike the land of Egypt and deliver to death those appointed for death, and to captivity those appointed for captivity, and to the sword those appointed for the sword. I will kindle a fire in the houses of the gods of Egypt, and he shall burn them and carry them away captive, and he shall array himself with the land of Egypt as a shepherd puts on his garment, and he shall go out from there in peace. He shall also break the sacred pillars of Beth Shemesh that are in the land of Egypt, and the houses of the gods of the Egyptians he shall burn with fire." Jeremiah chapter 44. The word that came to Jeremiah concerning all the Jews who dwell in the land of Egypt, who dwell at Migdol, at Tapanes, at Noph, and in the country of Pathros, saying, "Thus says the Lord of hosts, the God of Israel, you have seen all the calamity that I have brought on Jerusalem and on all the cities of Judah. And behold, this day they are a desolation, and no one dwells in them, because of their wickedness which they have committed to provoke me to anger, in that they went to burn incense and to serve other gods whom they did not know, they, nor you, nor your fathers. However, I have sent to you all my servants the prophets, rising early and sending them, saying, Oh, do not do this abominable thing that I hate. But they did not listen or incline their ear to turn from their wickedness, to burn no incense to other gods. So my fury and my anger were poured out and kindled in the cities of Judah and in the streets of Jerusalem, and they are wasted and desolate as it is this day. Now therefore, thus says the Lord, the God of hosts, the God of Israel, why do you commit this great evil against yourselves, to cut off from you man and woman, child and infant, out of Judah, leaving none to remain, in that you provoke me to wrath with the works of your hands, burning incense to other gods in the land of Egypt, where you have gone to dwell, that you may cut yourselves off and be a curse and a reproach among all the nations of the earth? Have you forgotten the wickedness of your fathers, the wickedness of the kings of Judah, the wickedness of their wives, your own wickedness, and the wickedness of your wives, which they committed in the land of Judah and in the streets of Jerusalem? They have not been humbled to this day, nor have they feared. They have not walked in my law or in my statutes that I set before you and your fathers. Therefore, thus says the Lord of hosts, the God of Israel, Behold, I will set my face against you for catastrophe and for cutting off all Judah. And I will take the remnant of Judah who have set their faces to go into the land of Egypt to dwell there, and they shall all be consumed and fall in the land of Egypt. They shall be consumed by the sword and by famine. They shall die from the least to the greatest, by the sword and by famine, and they shall be an oath, an astonishment, a curse, and a reproach. For I will punish those who dwell in the land of Egypt, as I have punished Jerusalem, by the sword, by famine, and by pestilence, so that none of the remnant of Judah, who have gone into the land of Egypt to dwell there, shall escape or survive, lest they return to the land of Judah, to which they desire to return and dwell, for none shall return except those who escape. Then all the men who knew that their wives had burned incense to other gods, with all the women who stood by, a great multitude, and all the people who dwelt in the land of Egypt, in Pathros, answered Jeremiah, saying, As for the word that you have spoken to us in the name of the Lord, we will not listen to you. But we will certainly do whatever has gone out of our own mouth, to burn incense to the Queen of Heaven and pour out drink offerings to her, as we have done, we and our fathers, our kings and our princes, in the cities of Judah and in the streets of Jerusalem. For then we had plenty of food, were well off, and saw no trouble. But since we stopped burning incense to the Queen of Heaven and pouring out drink offerings to her, we have lacked everything and have been consumed by the sword and by famine. The women also said, And when we burned incense to the Queen of Heaven and poured out drink offerings to her, did we make cakes for her to worship her and pour out drink offerings to her without our husband's permission? Then Jeremiah spoke to all the people, the men, the women, and all the people who had given him that answer, saying, The incense that you burned in the cities of Judah and in the streets of Jerusalem, you and your fathers, your kings and your princes, and the people of the land, did not the Lord remember them? And did it not come into his mind? so the Lord could no longer bear it, because of the evil of your doings, and because of the abominations which you committed? Therefore, your land is a desolation, an astonishment, a curse, and without an inhabitant, as it is this day, because you have burned incense, and because you have sinned against the Lord and have not obeyed the voice of the Lord, or walked in his law, in his statutes, or in his testimonies. Therefore, this calamity has happened to you as at this day. Moreover, Jeremiah said to all the people and to all the women, "Hear the word of the Lord, all Judah, who are in the land of Egypt. Thus says the Lord of hosts, the God of Israel, saying, you and your wives have spoken with your mouths, and fulfilled with your hands, saying, we will surely keep our vows that we have made to burn incense to the Queen of Heaven and pour out drink offerings to her. You will surely keep your vows and perform your vows. Therefore, hear the word of the Lord, all Judah, who dwell in the land of Egypt. Behold, I have sworn by my great name, says the Lord, that my name shall no more be named in the mouth of any man of Judah in all the land of Egypt, saying, the Lord God lives. Behold, I will watch over them for adversity and not for good. And all the men of Judah who are in the land of Egypt shall be consumed by the sword and by famine until there is an end to them. Yet a small number who escaped the sword shall return from the land of Egypt to the land of Judah, and all the remnant of Judah who have gone to the land of Egypt to dwell there shall know whose words will stand, mine or theirs. And this shall be a sign to you, says the Lord, that I will punish you in this place, that you may know that my words will surely stand against you for adversity. Thus says the Lord, behold, I will give Pharaoh Hophra, king of Egypt, into the hand of his enemies and into the hand of those who seek his life, as I gave Zedekiah, king of Judah, into the hand of Nebuchadnezzar, king of Babylon, his enemy who sought his life. Jeremiah chapter 45. The word that Jeremiah the prophet spoke to Baruch the son of Neriah, when he had written these words in a book, at the instruction of Jeremiah, in the fourth year of Jehoiakim, the son of Josiah, king of Judah, saying, thus says the Lord, the God of Israel, to you, O Baruch, you said, woe is me now, for the Lord has added grief to my sorrow. I fainted in my sighing, and I find no rest. Thus you shall say to him, thus says the Lord, behold, what I have built I will break down, and what I have planted I will pluck up, that is, this whole land. And do you seek great things for yourself? Do not seek them. For behold, I will bring adversity on all flesh, says the Lord. But I will give your life to you as a prize in all places, wherever you go. Jeremiah chapter 46. The word of the Lord which came to Jeremiah, the prophet, against the nations, against Egypt, concerning the army of Pharaoh Necho, king of Egypt, which was by the river Euphrates in Carchemish, and which Nebuchadnezzar, king of Babylon, defeated in the fourth year of Jehoiakim, the son of Josiah, king of Judah. Order the buckler and shield, and draw near to battle. Harness the horses, and mount up, you horsemen. Stand forth with your helmets. Polish the spears. Put on the armor. Why have I seen them dismayed and turned back? Their mighty ones are beaten down. They have speedily fled and did not look back, for fear was all around, says the Lord. Do not let the swift flee away, nor the mighty man escape. They will stumble and fall toward the north by the river Euphrates. Who is this coming up like a flood, whose waters move like the rivers? Egypt rises up like a flood, and its waters move like the rivers. And he says, I will go up and cover the earth. I will destroy the city and its inhabitants. Come up, O horses, and rage, O chariots, and let the mighty men come forth. The Ethiopians and the Libyans who handle the shield, and the Lydians who handle and bend the bow. For this is the day of the Lord God of hosts, a day of vengeance, that he may avenge himself on his adversaries. The sword shall devour. It shall be satiated and made drunk with their blood. For the Lord God of hosts has a sacrifice in the north country by the river Euphrates. Go up to Gilead and take balm, O virgin, the daughter of Egypt. In vain you will use many medicines. You shall not be cured. The nations have heard of your shame, and your cry has filled the land. For the mighty man has stumbled against the mighty. They both have fallen together. The word that the Lord spoke to Jeremiah the prophet, how Nebuchadnezzar, king of Babylon, would come and strike the land of Egypt. Declare in Egypt and proclaim in Migdol. Proclaim in Noph and in Tapanes. Say, stand fast and prepare yourselves, for the sword devours all around you. Why are your valiant men swept away? They did not stand, because the Lord drove them away. He made many fall. Yes, one fell upon another, and they said, arise, let us go back to our own people and to the land of our nativity, from the oppressing sword. They cried there, Pharaoh, king of Egypt, is but a noise. He has passed by the appointed time. As I live, says the king, whose name is the Lord of hosts, surely as Tabor is among the mountains, and as Carmel by the sea, so he shall come. O you daughter dwelling in Egypt, prepare yourself to go into captivity, for Noph shall be waste and desolate without inhabitant. Egypt is a very pretty heifer, but destruction comes. It comes from the north. Also, her mercenaries are in her midst like fat bulls, for they also are turned back. They have fled away together. They did not stand, for the day of their calamity had come upon them, the time of their punishment. Her noise shall go like a serpent, for they shall march with an army and come against her with axes like those who chop wood. They shall cut down her forest, says the Lord, though it cannot be searched, because they are innumerable and more numerous than grasshoppers. The daughter of Egypt shall be ashamed. She shall be delivered into the hand of the people of the north. The Lord of hosts, the God of Israel, says, behold, I will bring punishment on Ammon of No, and Pharaoh and Egypt with their gods and their kings, Pharaoh and those who trust in him. And I will deliver them into the hand of those who seek their lives, into the hand of Nebuchadnezzar, king of Babylon, and the hand of his servants. Afterward it shall be inhabited as in days of old, says the Lord. But do not fear, O my servant Jacob, and do not be dismayed, O Israel, for behold, I will save you from afar, and your offspring from the land of their captivity. Jacob shall return, have rest, and be at ease. No one shall make him afraid. Do not fear, O Jacob, my servant, says the Lord, for I am with you. For I will make a complete end of all the nations to which I have driven you. but I will not make a complete end of you. I will rightly correct you, for I will not leave you wholly unpunished. Jeremiah chapter 47. The word of the Lord that came to Jeremiah the prophet against the Philistines before Pharaoh attacked Gaza. Thus says the Lord, Behold, waters rise out of the north, and shall be an overflowing flood. They shall overflow the land and all that is in it, the city and those who dwell within. Then the men shall cry, and all the inhabitants of the land shall wail, at the noise of the stamping hoofs of his strong horses, at the rushing of his chariots, at the rumbling of his wheels. The fathers will not look back for their children, lacking courage, because of the day that comes to plunder all the Philistines, to cut off from Tyre and Sidon every helper who remains. For the Lord shall plunder the Philistines, the remnant of the country of Kaphtor. Baldness has come upon Gaza. Ashkelon is cut off with the remnant of their valley. How long will you cut yourself? O you, sword of the Lord, how long until you are quiet? Put yourself up into your scabbard. Rest and be still. How can it be quiet, seeing the Lord has given it a charge against Ashkelon and against the seashore? There he has appointed it. Jeremiah chapter 48. Against Moab. Thus says the Lord of hosts, the God of Israel, Woe to Nebo, for it is plundered. Kirjathaim is shamed and taken. The high stronghold is shamed and dismayed. No more praise of Moab. In Heshbon they have devised evil against her. Come, and let us cut her off as a nation. You also shall be cut down, O madmen. The sword shall pursue you. A voice of crying shall be from Horonaim, plundering and great destruction. Moab is destroyed. Her little ones have caused a cry to be heard. For in the ascent of Luhith, they ascend with continual weeping. For in the descent of Horonaim, the enemies have heard a cry of destruction. Flee, save your lives, and be like the juniper in the wilderness. For because you have trusted in your works and your treasures, you also shall be taken. And Chemosh shall go forth into captivity, his priests and his princes together. And the plunderer shall come against every city. No one shall escape. The valley also shall perish, and the plain shall be destroyed, as the Lord has spoken. Give wings to Moab, that she may flee and get away, for her cities shall be desolate, without any to dwell in them. Cursed is he who does the work of the Lord deceitfully, and cursed is he who keeps back his sword from blood. Moab has been at ease from his youth. He has settled on his dregs and has not been emptied from vessel to vessel, nor has he gone into captivity. Therefore his taste remained in him, and his scent has not changed. Therefore, behold, the days are coming, says the Lord, that I shall send him wine workers who will tip him over and empty his vessels and break the bottles. Moab shall be ashamed of Chemosh, as the house of Israel was ashamed of Bethel, their confidence. How can you say we are mighty and strong men for the war? Moab is plundered and gone up from her cities. Her chosen young men have gone down to the slaughter, says the king, whose name is the Lord of hosts. The calamity of Moab is near at hand, and his affliction comes quickly. Bemoan him, all you who are around him, and all you who know his name. Say, how the strong staff is broken, the beautiful rod. O daughter inhabiting Dibon? Come down from your glory and sit in thirst. For the plunderer of Moab has come against you. He has destroyed your strongholds. O inhabitant of Aroer, stand by the way and watch. Ask him who flees and her who escapes. Say, what has happened? Moab is shamed, for he is broken down. Wail and cry. Tell it in Arnon that Moab is plundered. And judgment has come on the plain country, on Holon and Jaza and Mephath, on Dibon and Nebo and Beth Diblathaim, on Kirjathaim and Beth Gamul and Beth Maon, on Kirioth and Bozra, on all the cities of the land of Moab, far or near. The horn of Moab is cut off, and his arm is broken, says the Lord. Make him drunk, because he exalted himself against the Lord. Moab shall wallow in his vomit, and he shall also be in derision. For was not Israel a derision to you? Was he found among thieves? For whenever you speak of him, you shake your head in scorn, you who dwell in Moab. Leave the cities and dwell in the rock, and be like the dove which makes her nest in the sides of the cave's mouth. We have heard the pride of Moab. He is exceedingly proud of his loftiness and arrogance and pride, and of the haughtiness of his heart. I know his wrath, says the Lord, but it is not right. His lies have made nothing right. Therefore I will wail for Moab, and I will cry out for all Moab. I will mourn for the men of Kir-Hares. O vine of Sibma, I will weep for you with the weeping of Jazer. Your plants have gone over the sea. They reach to the sea of Jazer. The plunderer has fallen on your summer fruit and your vintage. Joy and gladness are taken from the plentiful field and from the land of Moab. I have caused wine to fail from the wine presses. No one will tread with joyous shouting, not joyous shouting. From the cry of Heshbon to Elealeh and to Jahaz, they have uttered their voice from Zoar to Horonaim, like a three-year-old heifer, for the waters of Nimrim also shall be desolate. Moreover, says the Lord, I will cause to cease in Moab the one who offers sacrifices in the high places and burns incense to his gods. Therefore my heart shall wail like flutes for Moab, and like flutes my heart shall wail for the men of Kir-Hares. Therefore the riches they have acquired have perished, for every head shall be bald and every beard clipped. On all the hands shall be cuts, and on the loins sackcloth. A general lamentation on all the housetops of Moab and in its streets. For I have broken Moab like a vessel in which is no pleasure, says the Lord. They shall wail, how she is broken down, how Moab has turned her back with shame. So Moab shall be a derision and a dismay to all those about her. For thus says the Lord, behold, one shall fly like an eagle and spread his wings over Moab. Kirioth is taken, and the strongholds are surprised. The mighty men's hearts in Moab on that day shall be like the heart of a woman in birth pangs. And Moab shall be destroyed as a people, because he exalted himself against the Lord. Fear and the pit and the snare shall be upon you, O inhabitant of Moab, says the Lord. He who flees from the fear shall fall into the pit, and he who gets out of the pit shall be caught in the snare. For upon Moab, upon it, I will bring the year of their punishment, says the Lord. Those who fled stood under the shadow of Heshbon because of exhaustion. But a fire shall come out of Heshbon, a flame from the midst of Sihon, and shall devour the brow of Moab, the crown of the head of the sons of Tumult. Woe to you, O Moab, the people of Chemosh perish, for your sons have been taken captive and your daughters captive. Yet I will bring back the captives of Moab in the latter days, says the Lord. Thus far is the judgment of Moab. Jeremiah chapter 49. Against the Ammonites, thus says the Lord. Has Israel no sons? Has he no heir? Why then does Milcom inherit Gad, and his people dwell in its cities? Therefore, behold, the days are coming, says the Lord, that I will cause to be heard an alarm of war in Rabbah of the Ammonites. It shall be a desolate mound, and her villages shall be burned with fire. Then Israel shall take possession of his inheritance, says the Lord. Wail, O Heshbon, for Ai is plundered. Cry, you daughters of Rabbah. Gird yourselves with sackcloth. Lament and run to and fro by the walls. For Milcom shall go into captivity with his priests and his princes together. Why do you boast in the valleys, your flowing valley, O backsliding daughter, who trusted in her treasures, saying, Who will come against me? Behold, I will bring fear upon you, says the Lord God of hosts. From all those who are around you, you shall be driven out, everyone headlong, and no one will gather those who wander off. But afterward I will bring back the captives of the people of Ammon, says the Lord. Against Edom, thus says the Lord of hosts, is wisdom no more in Teman? Has counsel perished from the prudent? Has their wisdom vanished? Flee, turn back, dwell in the depths, O inhabitants of Dedan. For I will bring the calamity of Esau upon him, the time that I will punish him. If grape gatherers came to you, would they not leave some gleaning grapes? If thieves by night, would they not destroy until they have enough? But I have made Esau bare. I have uncovered his secret places, and he shall not be able to hide himself. His descendants are plundered, his brethren and his neighbors, and he is no more. Leave your fatherless children. I will preserve them alive, and let your widows trust in me. For thus says the Lord, Behold, those whose judgment was not to drink of the cup have assuredly drunk. And are you the one who will altogether go unpunished?

and rise up to battle. For indeed I will make you small among nations, despised among men. Your fierceness has deceived you, the pride of your heart. O you who dwell in the clefts of the rock, who hold the height of the hill, though you make your nest as high as the eagle, I will bring you down from there, says the Lord. Edom also shall be an astonishment. Everyone who goes by it will be astonished and will hiss at all its plagues, as in the overthrow of Sodom and Gomorrah and their neighbors, says the Lord. No one shall remain there, nor shall a son of man dwell in it. Behold, he shall come up like a lion from the floodplain of the Jordan, against the dwelling place of the strong. But I will suddenly make him run away from her. And who is a chosen man that I may appoint over her? For who is like me? Who will arraign me? And who is that shepherd who will withstand me? Therefore, hear the counsel of the Lord that he has taken against Edom, and his purposes that he has proposed against the inhabitants of Teman. Surely the least of the flock shall draw them out. Surely he shall make their dwelling places desolate with them. The earth shakes at the noise of their fall. At the cry, its noise is heard at the Red Sea. Behold, he shall come up and fly like the eagle, and spread his wings over Bozrah. The heart of the mighty men of Edom in that day shall be like the heart of a woman in birth pangs. Against Damascus, Hamath and Arpad are shamed, for they have heard bad news. They are faint-hearted. There is trouble on the sea. It cannot be quiet. Damascus has grown feeble. She turns to flee, and fear has seized her. Anguish and sorrows have taken her like a woman in labor. Why is the city of praise not deserted, the city of my joy? Therefore her young men shall fall in her streets, and all the men of war shall be cut off in that day, says the Lord of hosts. I will kindle a fire in the wall of Damascus, and it shall consume the palaces of Ben-Hadad. Against Kedar and against the kingdoms of Hazor, which Nebuchadnezzar, king of Babylon, shall strike. Thus says the Lord, arise, go up to Kedar, and devastate the men of the east. Their tents and their flocks they shall take away. They shall take for themselves their curtains, all their vessels and their camels, and they shall cry out to them, fear is on every side. Flee, get far away, dwell in the depths, O inhabitants of Hazor, says the Lord. For Nebuchadnezzar, king of Babylon, has taken counsel against you, and has conceived a plan against you. Arise, go up to the wealthy nation that dwells securely, says the Lord, which has neither gates nor bars, dwelling alone. Their camels shall be for booty, and the multitude of their cattle for plunder. I will scatter to all winds those in the farthest corners, and I will bring their calamity from all its sides, says the Lord. Hazor shall be a dwelling for jackals, a desolation forever. No one shall reside there, nor son of man dwell in it. The word of the Lord that came to Jeremiah the prophet against Elam in the beginning of the reign of Zedekiah king of Judah, saying, thus says the Lord of hosts, behold, I will break the bow of Elam, the foremost of their might. Against Elam I will bring the four winds from the four quarters of heaven, and scatter them toward all those winds. There shall be no nations where the outcasts of Elam will not go, for I will cause Elam to be dismayed before their enemies and before those who seek their life. I will bring disaster upon them, my fierce anger, says the Lord, and I will send the sword after them until I have consumed them. I will set my throne

0: in Elam, and will destroy from there the king and the princes, says the Lord. But it shall come to pass, in the latter days, I will bring back the captives of Elam, says the Lord. Jeremiah chapter 50. The word that the Lord spoke against Babylon and against the land of the Chaldeans by Jeremiah the prophet, declare among the nations, proclaim and set up a standard. Proclaim, do not conceal it. Say, Babylon is taken, Bel is shamed. Merodach is broken in pieces, her idols are humiliated. Her images are broken in pieces. For out of the north a nation comes up against her, which shall make her land desolate, and no one shall dwell therein. They shall move, they shall depart, both man and beast. In those days and in that time, says the Lord, the children of Israel shall come, they and the children of Judah together. With continual weeping they shall come, and seek the Lord their God. They shall ask the way to Zion, with their faces toward it, saying, come, and let us join ourselves to the Lord, in a perpetual covenant that will not be forgotten. My people have been lost sheep. Their shepherds have led them astray. They have turned them away on the mountains. They have gone from mountain to hill. They have forgotten their resting place. All who found them have devoured them. And their adversaries said, we have not offended, because they have sinned against the Lord, the habitation of justice, the Lord, the hope of their fathers. Move from the midst of Babylon. Go out of the land of the Chaldeans and be like the rams before the flocks. For behold, I will raise and cause to come up against Babylon an assembly of great nations from the north country, and they shall array themselves against her. From there she shall be captured. Their arrows shall be like those of an expert warrior. None shall return in vain, and Chaldea shall become plunder. All who plunder her shall be satisfied, says the Lord. Because you were glad, because you rejoiced, you destroyers of my heritage, because you have grown fat like a heifer threshing grain, and you bellow like bulls. Your mother shall be deeply ashamed, she who bore you shall be ashamed. Behold, the least of the nations shall be a wilderness, a dry land and a desert. Because of the wrath of the Lord, she shall not be inhabited, but she shall be wholly desolate. Everyone who goes by Babylon shall be horrified and hiss at all her plagues. Put yourselves in array against Babylon all around, all you who bend the bow. Shoot at her, spare no arrows, for she has sinned against the Lord. Shout against her all around, she has given her hand, her foundations have fallen, her walls are thrown down. For it is the vengeance of the Lord, take vengeance on her. As she has done, so do to her. Cut off the sower from Babylon, and him who handles the sickle at harvest time. For fear of the oppressing sword, everyone shall turn to his own people, and everyone shall flee to his own land. Israel is like scattered sheep. The lions have driven him away. First the king of Assyria devoured him. Now, at last, this Nebuchadnezzar, king of Babylon, has broken his bones. Therefore, thus says the Lord of hosts, the God of Israel, behold, I will punish the king of Babylon and his land, as I have punished the king of Assyria. But I will bring back Israel to his home, and he shall feed on Carmel and Bashan. His soul shall be satisfied on Mount Ephraim and Gilead. In those days and in that time, says the Lord, The iniquity of Israel shall be sought, but there shall be none, and the sins of Judah, but they shall not be found, for I will pardon those whom I preserve. Go up against the land of Marathaim, against it, and against the inhabitants of Pekod, waste and utterly destroy them, says the Lord, and do according to all that I have commanded you. A sound of battle is in the land, and of great destruction. How the hammer of the whole earth has been cut apart and broken! How Babylon has become a desolation among the nations! I have laid a snare for you. You have indeed been trapped, O Babylon, and you were not aware. You have been found and also caught, because you have contended against the Lord. The Lord has opened his armory and has brought out the weapons of his indignation. For this is the work of the Lord God of hosts in the land of the Chaldeans. Come against her from the farthest border. Open her storehouses. Cast her up as heaps of ruins, and destroy her utterly. Let nothing of her be left. Slay all her bulls. Let them go down to the slaughter. Woe to them, for their day has come, the time of their punishment. The voice of those who flee and escape from the land of Babylon declares in Zion the vengeance of the Lord our God, the vengeance of his temple. Call together the archers against Babylon, all you who bend the bow, and camp against it all around. Let none of them escape. Repay her according to her work, according to all she has done, do to her. For she has been proud against the Lord, against the Holy One of Israel. Therefore her young men shall fall in the streets, and all her men of war shall be cut off in that day, says the Lord. Behold, I am against you, O most haughty one, says the Lord God of hosts, for your day has come. The time that I will punish you, the most proud shall stumble and fall, and no one will raise him up. I will kindle a fire in his cities, and it will devour all around him. Thus says the Lord of hosts, the children of Israel were oppressed, along with the children of Judah. All who took them captive have held them fast. They have refused to let them go. Their Redeemer is strong. The Lord of hosts is his name. He will thoroughly plead their case, that he may give rest to the land and disquiet the inhabitants of Babylon. A sword is against the Chaldeans, says the Lord, against the inhabitants of Babylon, and against her princes and her wise men. A sword is against the soothsayers, and they will be fools. A sword is against her mighty men, and they will be dismayed. A sword is against their horses, against their chariots, and against all the mixed peoples who are in her midst, and they will become like women. A sword is against her treasures, and they will be robbed. A drought is against her waters, and they will be dried up. For it is the land of carved images, and they are insane with their idols. Therefore the wild desert beasts shall dwell there with the jackals, and the ostriches shall dwell in it. It shall be inhabited no more forever, nor shall it be dwelt in from generation to generation. As God overthrew Sodom and Gomorrah and their neighbors, says the Lord, so no one shall reside there, nor son of man dwell in it. Behold, a people shall come from the north, and a great nation and many kings shall be raised up from the ends of the earth. They shall hold the bow and the lance. They are cruel and shall not show mercy. Their voice shall roar like the sea. They shall ride on horses, set in array like a man for the battle. against you, O daughter of Babylon. The king of Babylon has heard the report about them, and his hands grow feeble. Anguish has taken hold of him, pangs as of a woman in childbirth. Behold, he shall come up like a lion from the floodplain of the Jordan, against the dwelling place of the strong. But I will make them suddenly run away from her. And who is a chosen man that I may appoint over her? For who is like me? Who will arraign me? And who is that shepherd who will withstand me? Therefore, hear the counsel of the Lord that he has taken against Babylon, and his purposes that he has proposed against the land of the Chaldeans. Surely the least of the flock shall draw them out. Surely he will make their dwelling place desolate with them. At the noise of the taking of Babylon, the earth trembles, and the cry is heard among the nations. Jeremiah chapter 51. Thus says the Lord, Behold, I will raise up against Babylon, against those who dwell in Leb-Kamai, a destroying wind. And I will send winnowers to Babylon, who shall winnow her and empty her land. For in the day of doom they shall be against her all around. Against her let the archer bend his bow, and lift himself up against her in his armor. Do not spare her young men. Utterly destroy all her army. Thus the slain shall fall in the land of the Chaldeans, and those thrust through in her streets. For Israel is not forsaken, nor Judah, by his God, the Lord of hosts, though their land was filled with sin against the Holy One of Israel. Flee from the midst of Babylon, and everyone save his life. Do not be cut off in her iniquity, for this is the time of the Lord's vengeance. He shall recompense her. Babylon was a golden cup in the Lord's hand that made all the earth drunk. The nations drank her wine, therefore the nations are deranged. Babylon has suddenly fallen and been destroyed. Wail for her. Take balm for her pain. Perhaps she may be healed. We would have healed Babylon, but she is not healed. Forsake her, and let us go everyone to his own country. For her judgment reaches to heaven and is lifted up to the skies. The Lord has revealed our righteousness. Come, and let us declare in Zion the work of the Lord our God. Make the arrows bright. Gather the shields. The Lord has raised up the spirit of the kings of the Medes. For his plan is against Babylon to destroy it, because it is the vengeance of the Lord, the vengeance for his temple. Set up the standard on the walls of Babylon. Make the guard strong. Set up the watchmen. Prepare the ambushes, for the Lord has both devised and done what he spoke against the inhabitants of Babylon. O you who dwell by many waters, abundant in treasures, your end has come, the measure of your covetousness. The Lord of hosts has sworn by himself, Surely I will fill you with men as with locusts, and they shall lift up a shout against you. He has made the earth by his power. He has established the world by his wisdom, and stretched out the heaven by his understanding. When he utters his voice, there is a multitude of waters in the heavens. He causes the vapors to ascend from the ends of the earth. He makes lightnings for the rain. He brings the wind out of his treasuries. Everyone is dull-hearted, without knowledge. Every metalsmith is put to shame by the carved image. For his molded image is falsehood, and there is no breath in them. They are futile, a work of errors. In the time of their punishment, they shall perish. The portion of Jacob is not like them, for he is the maker of all things, and Israel is the tribe of his inheritance. The Lord of hosts is his name. You are my battle axe and weapons of war, for with you I will break the nation in pieces. With you I will destroy kingdoms. With you I will break in pieces the horse and its rider. With you I will break in pieces the chariot and its rider. With you also I will break in pieces man and woman. With you I will break in pieces old and young. With you I will break in pieces the young man and the maiden. With you also I will break in pieces the shepherd and his flock. With you I will break in pieces the farmer and his yoke of oxen. And with you I will break in pieces governors and rulers. And I will repay Babylon and all the inhabitants of Chaldea for all the evil they have done in Zion in your sight, says the Lord. Behold, I am against you, O destroying mountain, who destroys all the earth, says the Lord. And I will stretch out my hand against you, roll you down from the rocks, and make you a burnt mountain. They shall not take from you a stone for a corner, nor a stone for a foundation, but you shall be desolate forever, says the Lord. Set up a banner in the land, blow the trumpet among the nations, prepare the nations against her, call the kingdoms together against her, Ararat, Mini, and Ashkenaz. Appoint a general against her. Cause the horses to come up like the bristling locusts. Prepare against her the nations with the kings of the Medes, its governors and all its rulers, all the land of his dominion, and the land will tremble in sorrow. For every purpose of the Lord shall be performed against Babylon, to make the land of Babylon a desolation without inhabitant. The mighty men of Babylon have ceased fighting. They have remained in their strongholds. Their might has failed. They became like women. They have burned her dwelling places. The bars of her gate are broken. One runner will run to meet another, and one messenger to meet another, to show the king of Babylon that his city is taken on all sides. The passages are blocked, the reeds they have burned with fire, and the men of war are terrified. For thus says the Lord of hosts, the God of Israel, the daughter of Babylon is like a threshing floor. When it is time to thresh her, yet a little while, and the time of her harvest will come. Nebuchadnezzar, the king of Babylon, has devoured me. He has crushed me. He has made me an empty vessel. He has swallowed me up like a monster. He has filled his stomach with my delicacies. He has spit me out. Let the violence done to me and my flesh be upon Babylon. The inhabitant of Zion will say, and my blood be upon the inhabitants of Chaldea. Jerusalem will say, therefore, thus says the Lord, behold, I will plead your case and take vengeance for you. I will dry up her sea and make her springs dry. Babylon shall become a heap, a dwelling place for jackals, an astonishment and a hissing without an inhabitant. They shall roar together like lions. They shall growl like lions' whelps. In their excitement, I will prepare their feasts. I will make them drunk, that they may rejoice, and sleep a perpetual sleep, and not awake, says the Lord. I will bring them down like lambs to the slaughter, like rams with male goats. Oh, how Shishak is taken! Oh, how the praise of the whole earth is seized! How Babylon has become desolate among the nations! The sea has come up over Babylon. She is covered with the multitude of its waves. Her cities are a desolation, a dry land and a wilderness, a land where no one dwells, through which no son of man passes. I will punish Bel in Babylon, and I will bring out of his mouth what he has swallowed. And the nations shall not stream to him any more. Yes, the wall of Babylon shall fall.
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1: And this weekend, we conclude Steve Bateman's series, Priceless Lessons from Gen W, an exposition of Numbers. Steve Bateman pastors First Bible Church in Decatur, Alabama, and this weekend's message, The Problem with Heroes. Now here's Steve Bateman.
2: One of the reasons I love this church is because of the diversity in the generations. And so the generational diversity, by that I mean we have in this church representatives from the silent generations. We've got baby boomers. We got Gen X, we got Gen Y, we got millennials, we got Gen Z. And that's one of the things I think is one of the healthy features of our church is that we've got this broad range of generations. It is a little bit challenging, I need to tell you, as a pastor sometimes when I'm preaching sermons to come up with illustrations because I think, oh, that'll be a great illustration and half of you don't even know what I'm talking about. For instance, if I ever used an illustration from Gunsmoke, a lot of you would get it. A lot of you would say, what is a Gunsmoke? And Gunsmoke would come on every Monday night when I was a kid growing up, and James Arness played Matt Dillon. He was the marshal of Dodge City, and he was one of my heroes growing up. And when I was a kid, all of us boys wanted to be cowboys, and especially wanted to be the sheriff, wanted to be the marshal. And we all had cap guns, and we had cap guns with holsters in them. And you'd wear the holster down low, and I would work on my fast draw, and I could twirl my gun, my cap gun, and I could put it back in. And my dad, you know, said that's really good, and then he liked to show me off in front of his friends. Whenever his friends were there, he said, "Steve, show them what you can do with your gun. Quickest draw in the West." I said, "I'm the quickest draw in the West." I said, "You want to see my quick draw?" And they'd say, "Yeah." And I'd say, "You want to see it again?" I'm really glad that went over because I didn't know if you would understand that or not. So I was just, you know, that was the thing. You learn how to quick draw and then you learn how to bam, bam with your cap gun. And so a lot of you don't even know, you've never watched an episode. I will say this, I spent a lot of time in retirement homes visiting members of our church over the years. And in most retirement homes, the TV is stuck on the channel that plays Gunsmoke and Andy Griffith all day long. So you get it. So some of you are the Gunsmoke crowd. Now, some of you are the Avengers crowd, and so you look for your heroes somewhere else. It's not in the slow-moving episodes of Gunsmoke, but it's in Captain America and Thor and Ant-Man and Spider-Man and, on and on it goes. So Iron Man, that's another one, Tony Stark, right? And so the thing about it is, no matter what generation, if you're the Gunsmoke generation or you are the Avenger generation, here's the thing about heroes. They're marked by two things almost all the time. That if it's a hero, they're first of all powerful. A hero's not weak. They got to be powerful. They got to be strong. James Arness was 6'7". That was really big in the 60s. It's even big now. So you didn't pick a fight with Matt Dillon, right? You didn't, unless you'd had too much to drink down at the Long Branch, you wouldn't do it. And if you did, you would get whooped. And he would always, and if he ever got shot, it was because some coward was hiding up in the rock with a rifle, right? And they'd ambush him. But here's Matt Dillon, and he's strong, and he's tough, and he's big, and he's got power. And here's Dodge City, and here's the threat. Here are the bad guys over here. Here's Dodge City, and here's Matt Dillon, and he would protect the town, and it would always end up the same way, and that would be your hero. Avengers, you think of Thor, who kind of starts out proud and arrogant, ends up, and that's a 43-pound hammer, by the way, and he just throws it around like it's nothing, and yet Thor was willing to sacrifice himself in the end. He sacrifices himself to save planet Earth. This is what Tony Stark does. This is what Iron Man does. See, that's how he gets out of the Avenger movies. You never see him again because he sacrifices his life to save the Earth. And so there are two things, power and humility. The humility part is the decision to use your power to serve other people, to protect the innocent, to restrain the wicked, to come in the service of other people. It's the humility to say, it's not all about me, it's about them. I'm gonna sacrifice myself for the best interest of other people. So a hero has power and a hero has humility. Then you grow up and then you find out in real life, your heroes might be your dad, your grandpa, your mom, might be a coach, might be a teacher, might be a pastor, youth pastor. You're going to have heroes in your life. And then you find out something. This is a little startling. They all have flaws. All of your heroes at times are weak, not strong. They're tired. They're cranky. They get sick. They just kind of lose it sometimes. They're not always selfless. Sometimes they're selfish. Sometimes they make decisions that are in their own interest. They may make it look like they're thinking about other people, but really what they're thinking about is themselves. And you'll find out that they're not always humble. And when it happens, it's disillusioning. It's disappointing when you find out your heroes aren't what you thought. I've heard before, never meet your heroes, right? Because when you finally meet them, you'll find out they're not really what you thought they were going to be. Well, that's how you might feel this morning when you get to Numbers chapter 20. When you come to Moses, who has just been a hero through all of this, you know, there's so many times when I thought, oh man, I would have cracked. He lives under this pressure. He gets all this criticism. He faces so many challenges, and yet he keeps going back to the Lord. And in fact, sometimes he says to the Lord, oh, please don't destroy this people. He intercedes for the people. Be compassionate with them, Lord. Remember your promises. Not today. Something else happens. And I want you to consider something as we go to Numbers 20. Consider the stress that Moses is under as a human being. You ever get under stress? Let me tell you a few things that'll put you under stress. And we can kind of go through the list here. Look at chapter 20, verse 1. And the people of Israel, the whole congregation, came into the wilderness of Zin in the first month. And the people stayed in Kadesh. And Miriam died there and was buried there. You ever bury a sister? Have you ever buried a brother, a sibling? Maybe you buried a parent, a mom, or a dad, or a close friend, and you come away from a freshly dug grave, and there's that sadness and that sorrow. This is his big sister. This is the young girl who saved his life when he was a baby, who watched out for him when he was in the little basket, who negotiated a deal with Pharaoh's daughter to keep his life while Pharaoh was killing all the Hebrew baby boys. This is the woman who was the women's ministry coordinator of the nation of Israel. This is the woman who led the women in worship after they come through the Exodus. And there is that one time, the reporter, where she challenges Moses and she's rebuked for it. God disciplines her for it. But this is her, you know, this is his sister. And she dies. So now there's one sister down. Some of you had come from big families. And I've asked people in our church, how many brothers and sisters do you have? Well, I had three, I had four, but now we're down to two. And this is what's happening with Moses and Aaron and Miriam. They're at that age. They're over 100 years old at this point. And Miriam is the first one to go. And it says in verse 2, there was no water for the congregation. And that's the second stressor. So he just buried his sister. There's no water for the congregation. He is likely dehydrated. You know what dehydration does to you? It confuses you. You can't think straight. That's why your doctor's always telling you, drink more water, drink more water. It makes you tired. You're fatigued. You don't exercise good judgment. We think we get dehydrated here. There's nothing like being in a desert with a couple million people thinking, where's the water? So he's tired, he's thirsty, he's dehydrated. He just lost his sister. But it keeps getting worse. It says in verse 2, and they assembled themselves together against Moses and against Aaron, and the people quarreled with Moses and said, would that we had perished when our brothers perished before the Lord. And it goes on again. They're grumbling about, why have you brought the assembly of the Lord into this wilderness, that we should die here, both we and our cattle. So they're blaming Moses for all their problems. This is, by the way, the younger generation that's grown up. This is the end of the 40-year period. They're toward the end now of that 40 years of wandering in the wilderness. You'd think that they would have learned some lessons from their parents' generation. They did. Unfortunately, they follow right into the same pattern of complaining against the leadership, complaining against Moses. It was better off in Egypt, and on it goes. Well, how does Moses respond? Well, like a hero. Look at verse 6. Then Moses and Aaron went from the presence of the assembly to the entrance of the tent of meeting and fell on their faces. That's exactly what they should have done. When you're under that kind of stress, you just got to go to the Lord, fall on your face, and cry out to him and say, I need your help. I am so dependent on you. So they go and they fall on their face before the Lord. The glory of the Lord appeared to them. And then the Lord spoke to Moses, as he had done so many times before. He gives him some instructions, verse 8. Take the staff and assemble the congregation, you and Aaron, your brother, and tell the rock before their eyes to yield its water. Three things. Take the staff, assemble the congregation, tell the rock. What staff? The staff. Which staff is that? He doesn't say take your staff. Moses, don't take your staff. Take the staff. And if you've been with us for the last few weeks, you know that the staff is most likely Aaron's staff, where God had taken these 12 staffs, and of all the staffs, he caused Aaron's staff to bud and produce almonds, and it grew out as if God is saying, there's only one priest, there's only one high priest, there's only one mediator that I've chosen. It's Aaron. Take that staff. So take that staff, the staff, and assemble the congregation. So far, so good. He says in verse 9, Moses took the staff, that is, the staff, from before the Lord as he commanded him. All right. Everything's going great. Verse 10. Then Moses and Aaron gathered the assembly together before the rock, and he said to them, hear now, you rebels, shall we bring water for you out of this rock? And Moses lifted up his hand and struck the rock with his staff twice, and water came out abundantly, and the congregation drank and their livestock. And the Lord said to Moses and Aaron, because you did not believe in me to uphold me as holy in the eyes of the people of Israel, therefore you shall not bring this assembly into the land that I have given them. These are the waters of Meribah, where the people of Israel quarreled with the Lord, and through them he showed himself holy. My goodness, the wheels fell off. What did he do? What did he do that would cause God to say to Moses, you cannot lead the people into the land that I promised to them. You will not have that privilege. You will not be given that duty. You're going to die in the wilderness like that rebellious generation before you. So Miriam's going to die, and Moses is going to die there in the wilderness. And you think, well, it didn't seem like he really did that much. That was really bad. So let's go back over it. Remember what God clearly said to do? Take the staff, assemble the congregation, tell the rock, speak to the rock. What's the first thing he does? Well, he gathered the assembly. That's good. He's supposed to do that. And then he said to them, and God never told Moses to speak to the assembly. So he's going to get in a little dig here, a little sermon. They hurt him with their words. So now he's going to hurt them with his words. Hear now, you rebels. He calls them a name. And you can just hear the anger in his voice, the frustration. Shall we bring water for you out of the rock? We, Aaron and me. You want us to bring the water out of the rock? Who's going to bring water out of the rock? Who can bring water out of a rock? Only God. But he says, shall we bring water out of the rock? Now, Moses is the instrument. God's going to use Moses to bring water out of the rock. There's no doubt about it. It'd be like, though, if you had a daughter who was about to die and needed an emergency surgery, and they take her back for surgery, and the surgeon comes out to give you the good news that the surgery was successful and your daughter's life is going to be spared. You don't go back to the operating room and find the scalpel and say, "Oh, thank you, scalpel." That'd be stupid. Moses is just the instrument here. It's God who's going to bring water out of the rock, but he wants to share in the glory, as if to say, "I'm different from you. You're rebels. I'm not. I'm on God's side. I'm special." So he speaks to the people when God never told him to speak. And then he says, "We will bring water from you." And he shares, steals some of God's glory. And then he lifted up his hands and he struck the rock. He struck it. I'm going to say something here the dudes will understand. Every man in here, you understand that you have more testosterone than estrogen, right? And that does something to you. It does a lot of things to you. One of the things it does to you is it makes you quick to want to hit something. Something happens to you, you're offended, someone cuts you off in traffic, so you get angry. And you know, every man in here knows what it's like to want to hit something, to slam a door, to kick a dog, to... I slammed a gate one time in our backyard, and I was so mad. And I slammed the gate so hard that it broke the gate off of the hinges, and I had to patch it back. And that was years ago, but last night I told my wife because I did not want her to find out this way. And she said, "I know." I thought all this time I'd kind of hid that for her. She heard the gate slam. She knew I'd done it. She never said anything because she's like that. She's smart. And never all these years I thought I kept that hidden from her. When I was a boy, and I was in high school, and that's when your testosterone really starts to, you know, it does all weird things to you. And I was asleep in bed. My mom had this habit of being a night owl. I kind of get that from her. I'd rather stay up late and do stuff. Well, she would sometimes get this cleaning bug, like at midnight, and she'd start cleaning the house. We're all in bed. And she started cleaning the bathroom, and there's a closet where they kept the towels. We kept the towels right next to the wall of my bedroom, right next to my bed. And she gets the vacuum cleaner out and starts cleaning that closet out. Wakes me up. And I'm not happy about this. So I start pounding on the wall to make her stop. And then I just took my fist and I put it through the drywall. I mean, there's a hole now in the wall. And I had a Sports and Field magazine in there, and there's a picture of John Wayne's. I tore John Wayne's picture out of that magazine, and I taped it on the wall in front of that hole, and I thought, there, I hid that, right? At least for a few more days. And Moses is so angry that he takes his staff, and he strikes the rock. And it felt kind of good. Now here's his chance. Here's his chance to say, "Oh no, what have I done? God, forgive me." Here's his chance to repent. What does he do? It says he struck it twice. He takes the staff again and he strikes the rock again. Twice he strikes the rock. And when he does that, that's when God says, "You disobeyed me. You did not believe in me." You say, "What do you mean he believed in God?" Oh, he believed God existed. He knew what God said. He believed in God's word. But whenever we disobey God, it's because we don't believe him. We don't believe that what he says is what's best for us. We want to modify his instructions to us. Every time you and I sin, it's because we don't believe God. We don't trust that God has our best interest at heart. It's because we don't believe in him, and he treats God, he should be treating God up here, and he brings God down and treats him like this. And God says, "You did not treat me as holy in front of all the people." And this is dangerous. This is dangerous when a leader does this, because the people will follow his example. And if you don't treat God as holy, perfect and pure with great care, that has to be dealt with. So he sins against God, and when that happens, there are consequences for it. So that's what he does wrong. This is what it says in Psalm 106 when the psalmist is recounting the history of Israel. And as the psalmist talks about Israel and all the ways they wandered in the wilderness, they rebelled against God, they did this, they did that. It gets to this part in 106, verse 32, they angered him at the waters of Meribah, and it went ill with Moses on their account, for they made his spirit bitter, and he spoke rashly with his lips. Do you see that? It's from a bitter heart. Jesus said that it's out of the heart that the mouth speaks. What is in that heart, the bitterness that he had in his heart, comes out in his rash and reckless words. So what's God's response? What does God do? Now, you're going to say, well, God responded with justice and judgment. No, let me just tell you, God responds with grace and love. God responds with gentleness. First of all, did you notice he still gives them water after all that? Even though he didn't do it the right way, water comes out of the rock. He gives water to his thirsty people. But the other thing is, he doesn't say to Moses, that's it, you're done. No. His ministry is not over. God's not through with Moses. So in the very next verse, verse 14, it says, Moses sent messengers from Kadesh to the king of Edom. Thus says your brother Israel, you know all the hardship that we have met, how our fathers went down to Egypt, and we lived in Egypt a long time, and the Egyptians dealt harshly with us. And he calls them brothers because the Edomites were the descendants of Esau. Israel, the descendants of Jacob. So Jacob and Esau, remember? And so the Edomites, they're distant cousins. And so he appeals to that family connection. And he says, let us pass through your land. We're going to our land that God has promised us. And the king of the Edomites says, No, even if you pay a tax, I'm not going to let you come through our land. And so Moses tries diplomacy, and that doesn't work. So he leads the people to go around. And there's no war, there's no loss. God shows them grace in this. Look at verse 21. Thus Edom refused to give Israel passage through his territory, so Israel turned away from him. And then it says, they journeyed from Kadesh and the people of Israel, verse 22, and the whole congregation came to Mount Hor, and the Lord said to Moses and Aaron at Mount Hor, on the border of the land of Edom, let Aaron be gathered to his people, for he shall not enter the land that I've given to the people of Israel, because you rebelled against my command at the waters of Meribah. Now remember, Aaron is the high priest. Aaron is the connection between the people and God. Aaron is the go-between, the mediator who stands as a representative of the people to a holy God, who offers these sacrifices, who offers the grounds on which God has forgiven them, continues to show his mercy. He has an extremely important role, and he is going to die. And you know what the grace is? The grace is, even though he's going to die, God's going to replace him. He's going to replace him with his son, Eleazar. Verse 25, take Aaron and Eleazar, his son, and bring them up to Mount Hor and strip Aaron of his garments and put them on Eleazar. These are the priestly garments that set him apart as the high priest. And Aaron shall be gathered to his people and shall die there. So Moses did as the Lord commanded. They went up Mount Hor on the sight of all the congregation. Moses stripped Aaron of his garments, put them on Eleazar, his son, and Aaron died there on the top of the mountain. And in the background, Vince Gill began to sing, go up high on that mountain. Then Moses and Eleazar came down from the mountain. When all the congregation saw Aaron had perished, all the house of Israel wept for Aaron 30 days. You talk about stress. The chapter begins with the death of his sister. It ends with the death of his brother. And in between, he's under so much pressure. And under that pressure, he cracks. And there goes your hero. And it's a story that is told over and over again in Scripture. Just when you think you found a hero, they mess up, right? So there is this tough love. It seems disproportionate to what he did. It seems like God's being overly tough. It's kind of overkill. And yet when you think about it, you got to think about it like this, that the heinousness of an offense rises in proportion to the righteousness of the offended party. Let me say that again. The heinousness of the offense rises in proportion to the righteousness of the offended party. If two drug dealers are out on the street and they're fighting over turf and they shoot each other and they both die, we'll read about it in the paper and say, that's awful. But you're not going to you're not going to say, that's not going to ruin your day. That's kind of what they deserve, right? But if one of the drug dealers, in order to prove to other rival gangs how tough he is, shoots a baby in the face, that is a heinous crime. It is particularly heinous. And when you read about it, you will seethe with a desire for justice. Because the heinousness of the offense rises in proportion to the righteousness of the offended party. Who has Moses offended? He's offended God. The righteous, perfect, pure, holy, sovereign, omnipotent, omniscient, omnipresent, gracious, compassionate, merciful, patient, holy, righteous God. And the heinousness of the crime rises in proportion to the righteousness of the offended party. We were going over this text in our elder meeting this last Tuesday. We started off the meeting, and for devotions, I said, let's just look at this text I'm going to be preaching, because I'd like to get feedback from the elders, kind of a preview. And as we were talking about this, one of the elders said it like this, that the higher the position, the higher the standards, a stricter judgment. And that's just the way it goes with the turf of leadership. You want to be an elder, you want to be a deacon, you want to be a pastor. The higher the position, the higher the standards. You're going to be, you say that's not fair, you're going to be judged by a different standard. Yes, you will, because you're a leader. That's part of it. And this is why this higher standard falls on Moses, and he is held responsible for it. It is a tough love, it's discipline. All right, so that's the account in chapter 20. Let me draw out a few principles with you. Number one, in terms of application, I think one of the things we can take away this is that we support our leaders, support their leaders. God has put over you, God-ordained authority, might be your parents, might be your mom and dad, might be a boss, might be a coach, might be a principal, might be a pastor, might be an elder, but support your leaders. The reason Moses' heart had grown bitter is because he wasn't getting support. He got complaints, he got grumbling, he got false accusations, but those begin to eat away at you after a while. And so pray for your leaders. Support them with prayer. Support them with following their leadership. Hebrews 13:17, obey your leaders and submit to them, for they are keeping watch over your souls, as those will have to give an account. Let them do this with joy and not with groaning, for that would be of no advantage to you. As a pastor, I can tell you, most of the time it's just joy watching over your souls. And the only time where there's been sorrow is when there has been rebellion, when there has been a decision to go out of line with what God's word has said, and it just disrupts. And so he says, support your leaders. Pray for them. This isn't flattery, by the way. Encourage your leaders. Don't flatter them. We don't need flattery. Flattery is when you say nice things to people in order to get them to do what you want them to do. Encouragement is when you say nice things to people in order to help them do what God wants them to do. And there's a difference between flattery and encouragement. We all need encouragement, but not one of us need flattery. So this is not saying, oh, you know, put your leaders on this pedestal where they're your heroes and you got to do everything. No, that's not what it's saying. And it doesn't mean silence either. It doesn't mean if a leader is doing something wrong or is out of step with what God has called or is doing something that hurts their ministry, it doesn't mean you just remain silent. There is a protocol in Scripture to redress your grievances. 1 Timothy 5 says, do not admit a charge against an elder except on the evidence of two or three witnesses. As for those who persist in sin, rebuke them in the presence of all so that the rest may stand in fear. Because if they got to the position of that leadership, and they sin like that, then their rebuke's going to be public, and it's going to cause the whole congregation to fear following his example of sinning against God. So there's a way to support your leaders with prayer, holding them accountable, encouragement. The other thing to take away from this is, number two, mind your logic. Mind your logic. The reason I say this, those of you who are skeptics, if we have anyone here today, Madison campus, Decatur campus, and you're just kind of investigating Christianity, and we always expect that there will be people like that, and I just love the fact that we want this church to be a safe place for you to come and inquire about Christianity and ask your questions and ask any question you want, express your doubts. This is a safe place to do that. And I have met a lot of people who, over the years, especially young people, there's this, you've heard of deconstructing, right? And people may have been raised in the church, or people, I saw a sign on a church here locally the other day that says, "Our church is a church for people with church hurt." I said, "Man, that's bold. You got a lot to live up to now, you know?" I don't know if that's the best way to say it. If you're in a church for very long, you're gonna get hurt. Just like if you're in a family for very long, you're going to get hurt. Brothers and sisters hurt each other, and then they work it out. There's stuff about that in here, too, right? But some people, especially if they're hurt by a leader, if they're hurt by the pastor, if they're hurt by an elder, that's when, if they see an abuse of power, that's when it really, really hurts. And I've talked to people who say, "Well, I don't believe that stuff anymore. They've turned their back on the faith. I'm no longer a Christian, or I don't do church. I just follow Jesus. I just love Jesus, but I don't go to church." Well, if you love Jesus, you're going to love his church. I don't have to go through all of that, right? But over and over again, how does it start? How does that departure away from the faith start? So often it's because they had heroes who let them down. Now, you're probably wondering about this stack of books. You've been wondering about this stack of books? This is from my library. I have over 3,000 books in my library. These are 22 of those books, so this is less than 1%. And still, 22 is a lot. And they all have something in common. And what they have in common is that these books were written by men who were somebody's hero. And a lot of them were my heroes. And I quoted a lot of these men, and these little, I still have the markers in them where I put little markers in the pages, and you'll go through here and you can find where I mark stuff up and underline stuff, because what they said was so good. And every single one of these men are no longer in ministry because of some sexual or financial or other kind of scandal that caused them to either have to resign or get fired from their position. They were heroes who fell, and they took a lot of people with them. I look at the students on the front row here at Decatur campus. I just love that. And I'm reminded every Sunday of the responsibility that I have and every pastor and every elder has in this church. Jesus said, "It would be better for you that a millstone be tied around your neck and you be cast into the sea than for you to cause one of these little ones to stumble." What Moses did was taken so seriously because of the position that he was in. I could take any one of these books, open them anywhere, and read from it, and you would say, "That's true. I agree with that." I don't know what to do with these books anymore. I got them in a special place. And sometimes I still quote these guys, but here's how I do it. I used to say, "So-and-so said this." Now I say, "A man once said," because I don't want you to be distracted, because I know what happened to him. But you see, what they said was true, even if they messed up. This is why logic is so important here. And you understand what logical fallacies are, and ad hominem, and straw man arguments, and all of this. A non sequitur means it does not follow. For instance, "He failed in this, therefore he's wrong about that." You think, "Well, that sounds smart." No, that's stupid. That is illogical. That's a non sequitur. "He failed in this, therefore he is wrong about that." Let's see how this works. "Albert Einstein failed to get his doctorate, therefore he's wrong about the theory of relativity." Obviously. "In 1901, he presented his dissertation. His advisor didn't like it, so he rescinded it, and he didn't get his dissertation approved until 5 years later. But he failed the first time he tried. Therefore,

This is why this is treated so seriously by God with Moses. You think, well, it's a small thing. No, it's not a small thing. It's a big thing because of the position that you're in. So watch your language. This is what it says in Psalm 106. Remember, it was because of his rash words. Watch your language, all of you aspiring heroes. Don't you want to be a hero? Oh, come on. I'm speaking for men. I don't know what it's like to be a woman, so I'm going to speak for the man. Most men, when they were boys growing up, they dreamed of some scenario where they could rescue everybody. You know, that's why you want to be a cop, or you want to be a firefighter, or you know, you want to be, you aspire to be a hero. And that's a good thing. Aspire to be a hero. Aspire, dads, to be your children's hero. Be a hero for your sons and your daughters. Aspire to that. But let me just tell you how you can sabotage your status as a hero faster than anything else. Rash words. Angry words. Call somebody a name. Call your child a name. Profanity. This is what it says in Psalm 106. For they made his spirit bitter, and he spoke rashly with his lips. And out of that, if you speak rashly with your lips, in anger and pride, you come down in the eyes of other people. In terms of respect, you come down several notches. Name calling, profanity, blame shifting. This is why it says in Ecclesiastes chapter 5, be not rash with your mouth, nor let your heart be hasty to utter a word before God. For God is in heaven and you are on earth, and therefore let your words be few. Be careful. You want to be a hero? Be careful with your words. Proverbs 12, there's one whose rash words are like sword thrusts, but the tongue of the wise brings healing. And all you have to do is use your words to hurt people. That's what Moses is doing. You hurt me with your words, I'm going to hurt you back, you rebels. And so in that recklessness and carelessness, rash, thoughtless, reckless, thinking not of the consequences of what he says, until it's too late. I had a friend when I was a youth pastor in Houston. About 6 miles away, there's another church, and he was a youth pastor. We'd gone to college together, a friend of mine. And he had a good ministry there, but he took the students on a retreat. And I will tell you this, high school, especially junior high, they can test your patience, especially a big group of them. And so he was on a retreat with them, and they'd driven there a long time, and he had run out of energy, right? He's tired, he's a little cranky, and they just kept pushing and kept testing and kept pushing and kept testing, and he blew up. I mean, he got them all together, and he just let them have it. He just spoke a lot of rash words. It was a pivotal moment for his ministry. It was never the same after that. And within a few months, he was gone. Because of rash and reckless words. So watch your words, watch your language. And finally, number four, look to your Lords. We all look for heroes. It's okay. Look for human heroes. Look for people you can emulate. Look for mentors. Look for people who can be good examples for you. But do this with your eyes open. Those of you old enough to know this, you know this is true. I don't care who your hero is. They're going to let you down. They're going to disappoint you. They're going to discourage you. You're going to think, oh, man, didn't see that coming. I had a little bit of hope that wouldn't, but it's going to happen. We all look for our heroes, and we're always going to be disappointed. And that's what you see here, right? Look at Moses. Was Moses your hero? Oh. Try Abraham. He your hero? Really? Abraham? Isaac? Jacob? David, Solomon, Hezekiah, Uzziah, Peter, James, John. Hey, who are you going to pick? They all let you down. The Bible is very careful to make sure you know that everyone that you might lift up as your hero is going to have flaws and let you down. Church history? I've got some heroes in church history. Some, you know, Jonathan Edwards, you would say. I mean, I wrote a book on him. I did my master's thesis and my dissertation on Jonathan Edwards, the greatest American theologian ever. And he's my guy, right? And you can imagine my broken heart when I discovered that Jonathan Edwards bought a slave. And there's this huge blind spot of this 18th century theologian in America who could not see. If he had taken his brilliant mind to attack the

0: institution of chattel slavery. Just think what could have happened through all of the American, the colonies of the Americas in that time. But he didn't. Martin Luther, he's a hero. Protestant reformer, nailed his 95 theses to the Wittenberg door, October 31st, 1517. Who loved the Jewish people, prayed for them, evangelized them. The Jewish people who lived in Germany at the time, and over the years they were so resistant, and toward the end of his life they had become so resistant. In fact, the Jewish people tried to evangelize the Christians to make them become Jews. And in his old age and his poor health and his stress and his frustration, he wrote and said and did things against Jewish people that are so horrible that I cannot even say to you what it is. That's my hero. And over again, you'll see this happen. Heroes, flaws. Heroes, flaws. Except there's one who stands out. I am so glad that we are not required to put our faith in Jonathan Edwards or C.S. Lewis or Charles Spurgeon or George Whitfield or J.I. Packer or R.C. Sproul or John Piper or Chuck Swindoll. Aren't you glad that God does not require us, never commands us to trust any other human being? There's only one he commands us to trust, and his name is Jesus. That's the only one. We look to our Lord because when he came through, think of the things that make a hero. First of all, power. You think he had power? With a word, he would calm the sea. With a word, he would raise people from the dead. Did he have humility? In humility, he gets on a donkey and rides into Jerusalem on Palm Sunday. Hosanna, blessed is he who comes in the name of the Lord. And he goes to the temple and he cleanses it and he speaks the truth to power. And then on Thursday night, he gathers his disciples and he says, do what I do. And he takes off their sandals and he gets a bowl of water and he says, if I then your Lord and teacher have washed your feet, you also ought to wash one another's feet. And this hero with great humility offered himself as a sacrifice for our sins. Here we are. Here's the threat, the wrath of God. And he stands right here and he takes that for us. Some people you may need to forgive, some heroes that just didn't live up to your standards and you're still angry about it. And maybe you got a reminder today that they're just like you. And God calls you, whom he has forgiven for Christ's sake, to do the same. Father, now in the name of your Son, Jesus Christ, who alone is worthy of our praise and worship as a hero, who alone has no flaws, who lived a perfect life, who has no sins, the only one qualified to stand in our place and to take our punishment. We worship him and we remember him this day as we take this meal he commanded us to take in order to remember these precise points. We are not worthy, we are forgiven. And now because we are forgiven, we want to live lives that are worthy of his name. Pray that you'd press these truths into our heart today in Jesus' name. Amen.
1: 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And now, here's more information on the message you just heard.
2: 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Next weekend on Study Hall, we begin a new series with Matt Felton, pastor of Trinity Church of Loudoun in Leesburg, Virginia. The series titled Revelation, and the first message, The Revelation of Jesus Christ. It's from chapter 1, verses 1 through 8. Study Hall is heard weekends at this same time, right here on Pilgrim Radio. 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

Josh Wilson, Don't Let Go. 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Andrew Ripp is up next with City on a Hill.

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I'm Annalisa Morgeson, and my time with you today is almost up, but I still have plenty of joyful noise to share with you from folks like Ben Fuller, Patrick Mayberry, Sanctus Real, and joining them is Zach Williams, who has a rescue story.

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Author and Bible teacher Glenna Marshall writes, "Our spiritual disciplines don't just benefit us. We don't follow Jesus in isolation. Our growth and our perseverance also encourage growth and perseverance in our brothers and sisters in Christ." I can totally relate to that quote, and her words echo Hebrews 10, where believers are urged to spur one another on toward love and good deeds. Marshall reminds us that the Christian life isn't a solo journey. When we stay faithful in prayer, God's word, and worship, others are encouraged by our example. And I hope you're encouraged by I Am They singing about being in between.

Here's a daily devotional from Johnny Erickson Tada's book, Pearls of Great Price, from Hebrews 7, verse 25. Therefore, he is able to save completely those who come to God through him, because he always lives to intercede for them. Able, able-bodied, disabled, disability. As a quadriplegic, I am very familiar with the word able. There is so much I am not able to do, whether it's playing the piano, embroidering, vacuuming, holding a pen or pencil, or peeling an orange. My muscles simply aren't capable. Another one of those words with able in it. This is why I love the many verses in Scripture that describe our God as able. Today's verse reminds us God is able to save completely. Because Jesus lives and is no longer subject to death, he is able to utterly save and to extend his salvation to anyone who comes to God through him. 2 Timothy 1 verse 12 assures us God is able to keep saving us all the way until the day we go to glory. 1 Corinthians 17:10 tells us God is able to subdue all of our enemies, including the powers of darkness who try to erode our joy and peace of mind. Philippians 3, verse 21, reminds us God is the authoritative ruler, able to subdue all things to himself. Finally, in Matthew 9, 28, Jesus asks a troubled blind man, "Do you believe that I am able to do this?" I want to be like that blind man. I may have a disability, but my confidence rests in the Savior. I say with the blind man, "Yes, Lord, have your way in my life." If you have a disability, God can be your ability. Plan a study around the verses listed today and celebrate Ephesians 3, verses 20 to 21. Now to him who is able to do immensely more than all we ask or imagine, to him be glory in the church and in Christ Jesus throughout all generations, forever and ever. Amen. Lord Jesus, there is nothing missing in your character or your ability to save, sustain, succor, and subdue. I praise you because you are able. From Johnny Erickson Tada's book, Pearls of Great Price, on Pilgrim Radio.

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Pilgrim Sunny Kane invites you to take the next faith-filled step this weekend when she speaks to Alexandra Hoover, who is the author of You Can Let Go. They'll discuss how to make peace with your past, break free from offense, and move forward with God. You can hear the next faith-filled step today at 1 p.m. and 8 p.m. Pacific. Well, friend, you have blessed me again with your company today. But don't go anywhere, because we've got so much more in store for you on Pilgrim Radio. And before we move on with our day, let's take a moment to recenter our thoughts on God while Aaron Williams and Chelsea Plank sing Simply Jesus. Everything.

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Good afternoon. Thanks for being here on Pilgrim Radio. That was Consumed by Fire, their song Whole Wide World. And as we continue with the music this afternoon, my prayer is that you would just be captivated by the truth of God's word today, rather than deceived or taken captive by the lies of this world. Up next, I've got Phil Wickham, House of the Lord, and we're continuing with the music on the Pilgrim.

That was Ellie Holcomb reminding us that we cannot outrun the love of God. Psalm 139, starting in verse 7, tells us, "Where can I go from your spirit? Or where can I flee from your presence? If I ascend into heaven, you are there. If I make my bed in hell, behold, you are there. If I take the wings of the morning and dwell in the uttermost parts of the sea, even there your hand shall lead me and your right hand shall hold me." Friend, you can't outrun the love of God. And so instead, why don't you turn towards it today? Well, with that, we're going to get back to the music. I've got Sidewalk Prophets up next. This is Pilgrim Radio, your companion for the way.

That was Matthew West with Don't Stop Praying, and you're listening to Pilgrim Radio. And isn't it amazing that we can always have a conversation with God? He's always available to listen to us, whether we are walking through a victory and we need someone to celebrate with, or whether we're walking through a difficulty. He is right there by our side. So friend, don't stop praying. Well, as we continue today, I'd love for you to join me. I had a great conversation with Alexandra Hoover. And we're talking about a place that often we get stuck in. Have you ever felt really offended by someone and carried that offense with you for years? Well, today she invites us to let go and teaches us how to break free from offense. That's on the next Faith-Filled Step at 1 p.m. Pacific right here on Pilgrim Radio.

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It was His design that His great power, His wisdom, and His love should be seen and heard through the very people He already saved. Be inspired to do His will as you continue to work for Him today. This is Pilgrim Radio.

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4: I'm Sunny Kane, and you're listening to the next faith-filled step right here on Pilgrim Radio. Each week, we'll explore simple, practical ways to respond to God's word in our everyday lives. Let's choose wisdom over willpower, purpose over pressure, and take the next faith-filled step together. One day, one moment, one decision at a time. Okay, friends, we're just going to get right to it today. Let's face it, people can be disappointing. Am I right? I mean, sometimes they're even hurtful, and it is easy for us to feel wronged, offended, and weighed down when relationships fracture, when we feel like somebody didn't have our back or our best interest at heart, when we've been mistreated or discarded or you name it, when we feel like we've been trampled on. But living in hurt and resentment, being wrapped up in bitterness, it eventually not only steals our God-given joy, it becomes a burden that we carry day in and day out. It starts consuming the thoughts that swim in our mind. We start replaying conversations, and ultimately our past ends up bleeding into our present. We start carrying old things that someone else said into our present relationships. Friends, offense is costing us. And so today we're going to talk about what it looks like to break free from offense, to actually make peace with our past and to move forward with God. And I can't wait for you to meet our guest. Her name is Alexandra Hoover. She is a speaker and a writer and the author of You Can Let Go, a book that we're going to center our conversation on today. She shares that offense is something that we don't just have to live with or get over. It's something that we can actually learn to live free from. And in our conversation, we're diving deep into our tendencies to get stuck in offense. And as you will hear, Alexandra challenges us. As it turns out, we actually have more control over how people make us feel than we might think. Here's the reality. Hurt happens to all of us. But as you'll hear Alexandra share, offense is something that we choose to pick up. But the good news is we can choose to let go. With that, it is my honor to share this conversation with Alexandra Hoover. Alexandra, I'm really glad you're here. Welcome to the next faith-filled step.
5: Hi, Sunny. It's so good to be with you this morning, and I cannot wait to have this conversation. I'm so excited.
4: Before we hit record here, I was telling Alexandra, I came across her work in a time in my life where I was needing to work through some of the history of the pain of my past, and her story and her living out loud helped me to recognize that maybe what I was really dealing with was offense. And so I got to thank her before we even hit record here for living out loud and allowing us to see the testimony of what God has written in your life. But I know you are new to a lot of people, so I would just love to hear, before we dive into what we're here to talk about today, tell us a little bit about yourself so our listeners can get to know you.
5: Yeah. Well, hey, friends. I'm Alexandra Hoover. I'm a wife. It'll be 17 years in 2 weeks, which is so crazy. We are approaching the 20-year mark. God's been so faithful, so kind. We've got three beautiful kids. Layla turns 14 next month, which is crazy. Kingston is 12. He'll be 13 this summer. And Sophia, our youngest, just hit her double-digit era. And we celebrated her this Saturday. So I'm coming off of the heels of a full weekend of ministry and birthday parties.
0: Oh, goodness. A mix of both, right?
5: Mix of both. Yeah, I loved it. We live in Charleston, South Carolina. We're in a sweet season of life of parenting and ministry and really just asking the Lord to continue to give us guidance.
0: Yeah, that whole parenting and ministry, it is proof that God gives us everything that we need, that we truly have been equipped for everything in life by Him, right? Because on our own, you can't do both ministry and parenting.
5: Yeah, I would say you can't do anything at all, especially, you know, parenting. Yeah, for sure. Parenting and then parenting in the season and age and culture that we're in, I think it requires a kind of grace, you know, that only the Lord can give us.
0: Yeah,
5: for sure. Yeah. Uh-huh. And kids in sports, too. So parents, if your kids are in sports, I see you.
0: Yes, that is the season that we're in as well. So, well, this particular week on the Next Faith-Filled Step, we're talking about the strength to keep going. And normally that would be a perseverance message, right? But I kept going. Actually, what I believe that I wanted us to address was how often the reason we can't keep going is because sometimes we are tethered to something in our past. And I love that your book, You Can Let Go, it names something that often blocks our forward movement, offense and unresolved pain. And it is clear that you don't write a book like this without having lived it. Can you share what led you to write this?
5: Yeah. Well, you know, one day I just woke up and said, I'm going to write a book on offense. No, I like tongue in cheek, you know, always joke and say like, man, I cannot wait for the day that the Lord will help me write a book on cooking and how to garden. But, you know, when a few years back, I started wrestling with this idea. And really, actually, let me start here. I really thought that You Can Let Go was going to be a book about rejection. And I started dealing with a lot of old wounds, kind of familial pain. I think many of us, if not all of us, have like a genesis to our pain. And I think it's really important that we take time with God to notice where we first kind of encountered a point of inflection with who we are and our lives that kind of changed us and marked us. And so for me, I spent a lot of my years, Sunny, doing the work of healing with God and doing, you know, growing in my formation and my faith, but also giving Him the pain that was really unresolved. My dad, my biological dad, he, for me, was the first person ever that I think I could look back and say like, man, he really wounded me. You know, and I spent some time there unearthing and working through abandonment and rejection and betrayal in that sense. And then I also had to look at some really deep wounds concerning my mom and the ways in which some things shook out with her in our lives. And man, there's nothing like healing through relationships that are incredibly nuanced, because it's not black and gray and it's not that cut and dry, not as much as we'd like it to be anyways. And I know a lot of our friends don't like to hear that, but it's true. And so I think that's why working through this idea of offense, the Lord brought me to the book of Matthew, and Jesus is giving us all these parables and explanations, and He's telling the disciples to be careful that offense will come their way, and was teaching them to prepare, which I thought was so interesting. He was teaching them to prepare for pain. He was like, I want you to not only prepare for pain, but also prepare for the bait, the obstacles that may come where you will be stuck in your pain. And I was like, oh, wait a second. I think for many of us, we are unaware that we are living offended, that we are still living in these snares, because that's what it's called, in these snares that we've been trapped in. And that's where the book came from.
0: And while the word offended, clearly most people have, you know, a working definition. They know what it means. But I'm curious, how would you unpack, like, what is offense?
5: Oh, I love this question. It's my favorite. You know, okay, here's what I would say, because I think it's, you're so right. I think that even in writing the book, there was such an interesting, I think, vantage point from different people on what offense was. And so I would like to kind of give everybody my working definition of what I think offense does or what offense is. So I'll start with this. I think it's better to give an explanation about pain first. So pain and hurt. Hurt happens to us. Offense is something we pick up.
0: Ooh.
5: Hurt happens to us. Offense is something we pick up. Pain happens to us. Pain can happen at any season. Offense is something we look at and say, I'm going to carry you with me. And so a better, you know, a more working definition, I would say offense is the pain that we refuse to heal with God. And it's wild when we look at it, because pain is something that becomes a companion, a lot like grief. I think we've been taught that grief can become a companion and does become this companion that teaches us, and it's an invitation, right? It's kind of how we've looked at it. I think offense in the same way can become a companion. And then you begin to live from a lens of offense, where you are becoming the pain, you're becoming the victim out of the pain and living like the victim instead of allowing the Lord to really heal you. And I think it's super dangerous, because as the scripture says it, it's a snare. And if you think about a snare, whoever, you know, our friends who are listening, you've never seen a snare, it's a trap. It's made out of metal. They use it for hunting and capturing animals. And the only way to get out of a snare is if somebody comes up to it, right, undoes the snare, and you need help to get out of it, which I think is so interesting,
0: yeah,
5: too.
0: And yet in movies with snares, I mean, I've never experienced a snare on my leg, but when I've watched a movie, you do want to look away, don't you?
5: You want to look away every time.
0: Every time you want to look away.
5: Absolutely. You know, the pain is unbearable, and I think there's so much there, and I want the friends who are listening to kind of imagine the hurt they've been carrying, you know, in that way, because truth be told, and I want to be super clear here too, hurt can come in a million shapes and sizes. It can be the words that were spoken over you. It can be the betrayal of a friend, the betrayal of a family member, disappointment from someone, or maybe something that didn't even happen in your life, an unanswered prayer. I think offense is actually pretty complex if we're not careful. And when we look away, we kind of miss the ways in which we can live offended with people and with God, Sonny, too.
0: Yeah, that's a word right there. I even think of how often, I was thinking of how often I have done the dance of, I guess I would call it spiritual bypassing and not looking away, right? Where, because I know the verse Proverbs 19:11 that says it is to one's glory to overlook an offense, maybe I treated myself like I was a robot when hurt came, right? When hurt came into my life. And so that brings me to, clearly, there is a difference between that hurt you were talking about and the carrying of offense, right? What is the difference, and what might indicate that we're living in offense versus just processing the pain?
5: Yeah. So back to when I first kind of started the genesis of this book, rejection was something I was dealing with. And the Lord quickly identified that rejection was just a symptom of offense. Mm-hmm. And I began looking at the scriptures and kind of walking through, right, resentment, bitterness, coveting, which is, friends, that's comparing. It's jealousy. It's in there, right? Like a lack of clear identity, not knowing who we are. These things were symptoms of a heart that was unclear about not only who we are, but also who can heal us. And I like to kind of say that when we begin to feel these things, it's like a check engine light. So when you're driving your car, the check engine light goes on and you're like, oh, something's going on. So in my own life, when I begin to maybe have a more of a critical spirit, or when I become a little bit more insecure or a little more jealous or maybe bitter or resentful, that for me is a telltale sign where I'm like, oh, something's happening. Mm-hmm. And like the hood of my heart, something is there. And whether it's offense towards God or offense towards somebody, there's some sort of unhealed moment or pain point that I have allowed to fester, which has now become an offense in my life. Another, I think, great way for us to pay attention is the replaying of conversations. That's a big one. When we keep replaying a conversation over and over again, trying to you know, slice it and dice it and process it, I would say then, you know, is there maybe something where in you that is saying this actually hurt more than I'm letting on?
0: Do you feel like in that rehearsing those conversations, rehearsing the difficult things that we've walked through? I mean, I think we can all relate to something that we have rehearsed over and over. And that, for me, I have seen people have a hesitancy to healing the wounds of their past because they're afraid of what maybe they view as therapy culture. So follow me for a second, that the counseling in and of itself will merely be a rehearsing of past wounds.
5: Yeah, that's great.
0: How do we differentiate that?
5: That's great. You know, what I see Jesus do a lot in scripture is he confronts not only the pain or things of the past that we may be too afraid to look at, but he addresses the pain point in it. Great example is the woman at the well. I think when he meets her and addresses her and speaks to some of the pain that she's been carrying from her past, he offers her this clear picture, right, of not only what she's walked through, but also gives her this invitation of freedom. And I think for every single one of us, that's what it takes to truly heal. It's not only the acknowledgement, because I don't think we have a problem. I think you're right. I think for many of us, we're like, we know what the problem is. I don't want to keep replaying it.
0: Yeah.
5: Our culture is full of self-help, you know, self-tip awareness. Like there isn't, we are all so self-aware. So the issue isn't self-awareness. The issue is knowing what to do with it. The issue is knowing how to actually surrender these things to God. And, you know, I think even about the woman with the issue of blood, there has to be a moment in our life when we completely admit to God, not only that this thing really hurt me, but I can't heal without you. And it does take getting to the end of ourselves. And that's what I don't think we like. So I think it would be less about like replaying the conversation or going back. I think it's really saying, God, this thing broke me in a way that I did not expect for it to break me. And you're the only one that can heal me. And I'm tired of trying myself.
0: Yeah.
5: And I think that's the difference.
0: And I think that, you know, in that self-help kind of idea, the looking away, the not dealing with, there is an element of control when you can look away.
5: Come on.
0: I remember a moment in my life, and I've done a lot of work in my history. And, you know, thank goodness that we're always in process until the day we stand before Jesus, right? You know, so nothing but grace there for myself. But I remember hitting this really important moment where I had to make the decision that I could stop looking away or I could turn towards what had happened. And look at it with God. And it required a massive amount. I would say it was surrender. I remember the fear that was tucked underneath there. And it was, if I give way to the darkness and I name what really happened and how I really felt, I don't know if I'll ever be able to recover. And so, I mean, I'm sure in your own story, you've had this dynamic where looking at, so for the woman who is feeling that right now of, I can't look at this. I have been running for it to stay in control in my life. What would you say to her that would help her maybe lean towards looking at the hard things she's been running from?
5: Yeah, I think I would approach her with a lot of gentleness and a lot of compassion, because I've been there and I think all of us do that because it feels safest. And what I would say to my friend, I would say that there will come a moment in time where the illusion of control will end and we'll have to decide at that point that we want to and need to give this to God more than we want to hold it. Mm-hmm. And one of the things I say pretty consistently that I've had to say to myself, right, is that the truth is we hold ourselves hostage to the pain. And man, when the Lord revealed that to me, like, hey, I want to heal you more than you want to heal you. I want you to even, you know, put it through a more clear lens, I think more of a more steady faith lens. I would say this, I would say, God wants us to experience abundant life more than we do. In abundant life is a life of surrender and a life that says, I do not want to hold myself hostage to pain I cannot heal. And as we conform into the likeness of Jesus, as we let go, as we, because you're, you know, to keep going is to truly surrender and say, I cannot heal and I cannot tend to it. So I would say to my friend, let go of the things that you thought could heal you, because that's what I had to do too. And that's when I truly think we begin to see the Lord come in and begin to kind of stitch us back together. And you know, we were never able to do ourselves.
0: When you say let go of the things that you thought could heal you, what are some of those things?
5: Yeah, control. I think I'd start there. I think control, right? I think even more practically, I think it could be people, the words of people. A big one that I've seen play out in my own life has been closure. I think we sometimes think closure can heal us. We wonder if maybe the success or the type of family we end up with. I think that we look to the circumstances and the material things. And again, the things that we think we can kind of manage. We hope that those things can give us a sense of healing. And for some time, it gives us a semblance of healing. Like it gives us a taste of what it looks like to walk in peace, but then we soon realize it's just a counterfeit version of it.
0: Oh, I've been there.
5: I think all of us get there, you know? I think we're all like, man, so that's not gonna do it either. Right, you know, like that can't, and we kind of, you know, we spin and, you know, and you can let go. I talk a lot about these idols that we carry, and it's nothing cute we want to talk about, right? Like this, nobody wants to say to anyone or yourself, but you don't want to hear the Lord say like, you've got some idols in your life. But truly, I think this is one of those like sneaky foxes in the vineyard that come in. And if we're not careful, even what we think can heal us becomes an idol. Like we, even the idea, illusion of control can become an idol because we worship the idea that we can manage our life.
0: Yeah.
5: And so I think letting go of those things, truly releasing them to God, is the only time we'll really begin to see not only forward movement, Sunny, but also true healing in our lives with Jesus.
0: You had this moment in your book that I was like, oh, I loved this analogy. You said, it's in your chapter, Turn on the Light. And you say, offense has a way of turning off the lights in our souls, our faith life, and our thought life. And you use this analogy of walking through a dark room and feeling your way through instead of turning on the light. Can you share that with our listeners?
5: Yeah, I love that chapter. You know, I think that when we, you know, since you've said it, I want everybody to kind of imagine themselves. You're walking into a dark room and you know the landscape enough to where you're like, ah, I don't need to turn on the light. You come in, you realize or recognize that it's so dark that now you feel completely out of place and you are stumbling your way through. But in arm's reach is the light switch and you can turn it on at any moment to be able to get you through. But you just don't even know it's there. And I think when we are walking in offense, it truly is like we are walking in the dark. Our entire perspective of not only the room we are in, right, our lives shifts, but our emotional life, our spiritual life is plagued by the heaviness of unforgiveness, because that's what we get into in the next chapter, is that there's this weight that we are carrying with us when we carry offense. And it is going to feel like, man, it's going to feel like we're walking into a dark room every day of our lives until we decide to let God turn on the light. And the, you know, this idea of turning on the light is releasing not only the pain, but the expectation even of what healing should look like in our lives through offense. But it takes a revealing, truly, of saying like, man, this has gotten dark. This has gotten heavy. This has gotten weighty for me. And when we're able to recognize that, I think there's a shift that happens spiritually for sure, but also physiologically, when we are carrying this amount of unforgiveness and resentment and bitterness, there's also a real weight too, which I talk about a little bit in the book. And yeah, it's wild and so interesting how God intertwines both of those in our lives.
0: Yeah. So in your mind, I mean, obviously we all might know what forgiveness is. We might know that we should do it, right? We know that God did it for us. Yeah. But practically speaking, what does it look like to let go and to forgive, to step into that process?
5: You know, forgiveness is so interesting because, you know, from the moment that we are children, we are taught, whether you're a believer or not, like you are in kindergarten and if you hit a friend, you take their pencil, they ask you to say sorry. The other person's like, yes, I forgive you. Don't do it again. Like there's this like robotic kind of like process as humans where we think like, okay, I forgive you. I let it go. I've let go of the offense. And yet we carry that moment with us. And so I want to be clear about right the reality that's kind of happening when somebody wounds us is that it's not just a moment in time. It becomes a moment in our souls. Like it marks us. So how do you forgive when something leaves a mark? When we look at forgiveness in the scriptures, it is less about a moment and more about a posture. And the posture is this: I am not only willing to forgive you, but I know that I must forgive you, because if not, I am holding myself hostage to what you have done to me. And in the same way, when we are posturing ourselves like that, we're remembering that we have been forgiven and given more compassion than we could ever imagine in our own lives and the things that we have done. So all that to say, I would say that practical forgiveness, friends, looks like waking up every day and saying, I release the things to God that are not mine to heal and forgive. Because really, forgiveness for us is more of a release than anything. God's the one that forgives. We release them to God. We release the things that have happened so that God can play judge and jury as he rightfully should, because we are not the ones, right, to bring about any judgment towards anybody. It's really about release and knowing that God's got it more than we do.
0: So it sounds like there is a decision that you make to release, and yes, yet there is process, because you said you wake up every day. Like, is it ongoing?
5: Yeah, lifelong journey to forgive, right? So 70 times 7, right? This picture that we're given in scripture isn't because, I think it's twofold. I think Peter was so shocked by Jesus' response. Number one, nobody wants to have to forgive every day. But also, I think he was confused about this idea of having to forgive forever. And I do think you have to choose to forgive forever. And I think that just like when you go to the gym, if I've got any friends who are gym people or like to lift weights, I hear that's good for you. So if you do, I love that. But I think similarly, right, to I would imagine when I've done any type of weightlifting, you go from 5 pounds to 10 pounds to 25 pounds to hopefully 50, 100. And you begin to see how you are building up this resistance and this ability and this strength to carry, you know, new weight. And I think in forgiveness, it's similar. I think you choose to forgive one day and then you do it again and you wake up one day and go, wow, this feels lighter today.
0: Oh, good analogy.
5: This feels lighter today. This 15 pound feels lighter today. I've let go a little bit more. I've forgiven a little bit more. I'm softer towards them today more than I have been. And I think that's the easiest way we can look at it. And truly, the best way to practically look at ourselves healing. And I think it's a great kind of roadmap to kind of take a temperature on where we are when we're able to look at forgiveness is like, how heavy does this feel today? And it's not to say that we won't feel burdened by it. But I do think that the more that we forgive and heal, I do believe that it begins to feel lighter and that we do take on this lighter yoke at some point, and we wake up and go, there it is, it's lighter today.
0: I love that. And I really love how you spoke to it being a posture as well as a process. And I wonder if sometimes when it comes to forgiveness, the reason we get caught up is because we're more outcome driven instead of posture and process, right? That's why you see people rush back into harm's way, because it must be, I think of that. I think it's Peter Scazzaro. Have you ever read Emotionally Healthy Church, right?
5: 100%, yeah.
0: I remember having these huge aha moments early on in my life where I realized forgiveness. He calls it quick fix forgiveness.
5: Yes.
0: Right? Yeah, yes. Because I wanted the relationship to just look good and I just wanted it to feel good instead of the posture and process that you're talking about. I just thought I was trying to craft an outcome. Does that make sense?
5: Oh, 100%, which is why I think I talk so much about this, you know, need for closure, this need for this like tidy outcome that most of the time does not happen. And I think people have a really hard time when you look at an outcome that doesn't look like healing.
0: Yeah.
5: Right? Like, I need us to really think about that. When you look at an outcome that you're like, that does not look tidy enough to look like God's work, or that he's been in it, or that there's been a transformation. But in reality, there is so much work that happens when we are able to truly posture ourselves and allow this process to play itself out without the need for control and without the need for closure. Because a lot of the time, the closure that we actually will end up getting is that we learn to deal with and walk with God in the pain, with him alone, without needing other people to kind of bolster that for us. And that's the real closure. That's the gift there, when we recognize like, oh, I didn't need for that to be tidy for me to heal. Whew. Like, I didn't need for this thing to fix itself, or for them to come and apologize, or for somebody to have a realization. And when we take back this authority that Christ gives us to walk in his power, man, guys, that's when the light really turns on.
0: Yeah.
5: In every part of our lives, truly.
0: I keep thinking of, just in my own life, of, I kept going back to the picture of the snare. Like, it's such a good picture that you have in the, you know, I'd grip it off and then assume that it wasn't healed because that closure you're talking about. I thought if it was closed, then it would mean there would be no wound and there would be, right? But that is, it's so the wrong way of viewing it. And yet we can walk in that freedom we've been set free for without the closure we think that we need.
5: At the very end of You Can Let Go, without giving too much away, one of my favorite chapters, I actually talk about that exact thing. And what I will say is, from all of us, for every single one of us, the presence of pain does not mean the absence of our healing. And I think that many of us wait for the pain, or the sting is what I like to call it, because there's still a sting. I think many of us are waiting for that sting to be gone, to say like, man, I'm healing, I'm growing. But God heals us in the midst of the pain. And the miracle is us being able to witness that. And there's something that happens, right? When you are able to look at your scar, your wound, a fresh wound, you've gone to the hospital, you've gotten some stitches, you come back home and it still stings, right? Because your body is doing the work of healing, where it's doing what it's supposed to do. It's piecing itself back together. And I think that's the exact process the Lord walks us through. And then we come out on the other side as what? As wounded healers, with this beautiful testimony to be able to speak to the pain that we've walked through with God.
0: Yeah. And I love that you said, with the wounded healer thing, on the other side of that, because how many people rush the wounded healer thing and they try to get through their pain by working it out, by trying to heal other people instead of doing the work themselves. I mean, can I get a testimony up in here?
5: Do not get me started. I talk a little bit about that too. I think that there is, I think a form of even spiritual bypassing for our generation is like, of course God wants to take our pain, and of course he wants to do something beautiful, but he is not too eager that we miss out on the process, right, of true healing. He's not this idea of like, God will use our pain for purpose. Of course, because he's a redeemer.
0: Yeah.
5: But he's going to do it in his time, and he's going to do it when he sees fit, as we have walked through and seen kind of this, the full gamut, right, of God's handprint in our lives. So yeah, 100%.
0: Well, as we're kind of nearing our end of our time here, and I would just love to have you continue with us. And for the listeners who are like, I don't want this to end, I would say to you, go pick up Alexandra's book. It is called You Can Let Go, Make Peace with Your Past, Break Free from Offense, and Move Forward with God. You can just grab it on Amazon today. But for the person who has been listening today, and they're coming to the place where they realize, okay, maybe the reason I'm not moving forward is because I've been carrying offense, and I am in fact living from past hurt, or I'm looking away and I've got a snare on my leg. What is one faith-filled step that they could take this week?
5: Oh gosh, my friend, if you are listening to this, I want you to, whether you're in your car, you're at home, I want you to take one step, and this is going to be the step for you. I want you to write down the very thing that you are willing to let go to God this week. I want you to think about it. I want you to feel it even. And I want you to write it down. And I want you to, whether you feel like this or not, I want you to say to God, I trust that you can do a new thing with this. Help me to do it, Lord. And that will be your first faithful step in this beautiful process of healing and letting go of offense.
0: Oh, well, thank you so much for joining us today. Where else can people learn more about you and your ministry?
5: Yeah, I am.

0: Like, you are one who has walked through much and you have encountered Jesus, and it is the overflow of that that I think you give away on everything that you do. And so thanks for helping some of us catch the overflow, my friend.
1: Oh, Sunny, thank you, my girl. I need to hear that today. I appreciate you. Thank
0: you. Yeah. Well, friends, as we go, remember that the strength to keep going on the journey is often found in the strength to let go, to release offense, to make peace with the past and to move forward with God. That is the heart of the pilgrim journey, not dragging what's behind us, but walking free into what's ahead. We'll see you again next week. Well, thanks for listening to the next Faith-Filled Step right here on Pilgrim Radio. This week, look for one way to respond to what God is revealing in your life. 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

That was Unspoken with Loved By You, and you're on listener-supported commercial-free Pilgrim Radio. 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We've got volunteers who come in every single month, and we're always looking to add to our team, as well as people who raise their hand and say yes to giving. They send in money every single month. That has kept us on air for 55 years. So when we say we're listener supported, we mean it through and through. And all of that is the reason we can bring faith-filled, gospel-centered content into the lives of very real people. Thank you, Pilgrim Radio family. 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

A.W. Tozer reminds us that we need never shout across the spaces to an absent God. He is nearer than our own souls, closer than our most secret thoughts. 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

Well, I've got an hour of music ahead for your afternoon. Songs from Hope Darst, Elias Dummer, and Andrew Peterson. And there's so much more. So I hope you'll stick with us this afternoon right here on Pilgrim Radio. We're bringing you the word and worship for the way.

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1: That was Jordan St. Cyr with Life Before You, and you're listening to Pilgrim Radio. We're bringing you strength for the journey today because we know some days strength is the exact thing you know you are lacking. You know, sometimes life is just so very lifey. There just are not words. But I'll remind you that His grace is sufficient for you and that His power is made perfect in your weakness. And so we can actually boast in our weaknesses. We don't have to fear them. We can boast in them because the power of Christ, it rests upon us. And that honestly is the strength that we're needing for the journey. Well, we're getting back to the music. I've got Matt Redman up next.

0: And now, your spotlight on creation.
1: The odd-looking sea creature called the red-lipped batfish received its name because their lips look as if they'd had great amounts of red lipstick applied to them, and they're called batfish because they're unusually designed pectoral fins that resemble that of a bat's, which they actually use to steady themselves on the ocean floor. The red-lipped batfish can also be seen resting on these fins and occasionally using them to inch across the ocean floor. They also have a dorsal fin that resembles the lures of an anglerfish, which is also used to lure their prey like bait. And God made these creatures to live in deep waters, typically at depths greater than 100 feet. And although they're not as numerous, they are found in many areas around the world. And other than their bright lips, maybe their most striking feature is their extremely large mouth. The red-lipped batfish has a droopy mouth that is roughly two-thirds the size of its body. The mouth is typically 10 inches wide, whereas the entire fish grows to about 15 inches wide. Shining a spotlight on God's amazing and perhaps even odd-looking creatures, big and small, this is Pilgrim Radio.

That was Ellie Holcomb with You Are Loved. It's a simple message, but one we sometimes struggle to believe for ourselves. We walk around trying to earn love, and we look to things in this world in order to, you know, prove to us that we are loved. We need to stop that because we are already loved. We are already accepted by Him. It's unfathomable how He does it because we know that we fall short of the glory of God every single day, and yet He loves us. My prayer is that you will learn to receive that love in increasing measure in your life. Well, we're going to get back to the music. We're taking it way back with an old song from Twyla Paris. Here's Send Me on the Pilgrim.

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It's not fair. But then Taylor reached out and wrapped her arms around his neck, and it all became so clear. God bless the last one.

That was Matthew West as we continue this afternoon, packed full of music for your Saturday. Up next, I've got Stars Go Dim with their song Holy. But stick with us, Zach Williams, Tasha Layton, and Chris Brown are up next. There's more Strength for the Journey just ahead on The Pilgrim.

That was Dan Bremnes with No One Loves Me Like You Do. And I am mindful today that we are called to that kind of love in this world because of his love for us. It's what we give away to the world around us. Scripture tells us that the world will know him by our love. And it is a kind of love that is going to require some intentionality on our part. So when is the last time you asked God to show you creative ways to love the people around you well? I would encourage you, as we continue with the music today, ask him to prompt your heart, to place someone in your mind that you could go serve as his hands and his feet. Well, we're back to the music. I've got Forrest Frank up next. This is Pilgrim Radio, your companion for the way.

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1: He gets all this criticism, he faces so many challenges, and yet he keeps going back to the Lord. And in fact, sometimes he says to the Lord, oh, please don't destroy this people. He intercedes for the people. Be compassionate with them, Lord. Remember your promises. Not today. Something else happens. And I want you to consider something as we go to Numbers 20. Consider the stress that Moses is under as a human being. You ever get under stress?
0: Study Hall, this weekend with a message from the series, An Exposition of Numbers with Steve Bateman. 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

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And you just heard the voice of Phil Wickham with his song Psalm 8. And as we continue tonight, we've got more great music ahead as we start moving into the evening hours. Jason Gray, Jaden Lavick, and Leanna Crawford are just ahead. But first, here's Ryan Stevenson, Holding Nothing Back.

That was Leanna Crawford with Both Sides, and you're on listener-supported commercial-free Pilgrim Radio. My name's Sunny, and you know, we live a set-apart kind of life as Christians, and that means in this world, sometimes we're going to stick out like a sore thumb, and people are going to have all kinds of things to say about us. Well, on this day in 1739, along that same topic, English revivalist George Whitefield wrote in a letter, "Christ's servants have always been the world's fools." Well, we're heading back to the music, and I've got Sanctus Real reminding us God is the same today, tomorrow, and forever.

Here's some truth for life from Alistair Begg's Daily Devotional. 1 Samuel 8, verses 11 and 13 to 17 says, "These will be the ways of the king who will reign over you. He will take your sons and appoint them to his chariots and to be his horsemen and to run before his chariots. He will take your daughters to be perfumers and cooks and bakers. He will take the best of your fields and vineyards and olive orchards. He will take the tenth of your grain. He will take your male servants and your female servants. He will take the tenth of your flocks, and you shall be his slaves." All leaders always take, all except one. When in Samuel's time, the Israelites requested a king so that they would be like the other nations, God granted their request. But he also told Samuel to solemnly warn the people about what to expect of a king's ways. The picture Samuel painted was of a king who would line his own pocket at the people's expense and lead them back into a kind of slavery. It was a dismal prospect. And it was one that, over the next few centuries, became a reality. Some kings had ups as well as downs, but the majority were corrupt. None of them were completely good. All of Israel's leaders always, in one way or another, took from them what the people had, instead of giving them what they had hoped. Yet God would ultimately provide a king that was different from the rest. The New Testament begins with this king. "The time is fulfilled," said Jesus, "and the kingdom of God is at hand." By establishing God's kingdom, he was declaring himself to be king. Afterward, Jesus entered Jerusalem riding on the foal of a donkey, fulfilling the prophet's words announcing that the king of God's people would arrive in this manner. What kind of king comes on a donkey rather than on a chariot or on a war horse? The same king that would be crowned with thorns a few days later. Here was a king unlike any other king. There is a great and prevalent lie that goes something like this. If you trust Jesus, he'll take away all the good stuff, and you won't have a good time. If you want a good time, go with another leader. If you go with Jesus, it'll be boring, restrictive, life-sapping. But actually, the reverse is true. Unlike the kings of Israel, who would take from the people, Jesus was and is the king who gives, and he does so lavishly. He is the king who came to give his life as a ransom for many, who gives his sheep eternal life, and they will never perish, and who takes burdens and gives rest to those who accept his light yoke. Is Jesus your king? Many other voices will be attractive and persuasive. But if you let them rule you, you will be disappointed in the end. The Lord Jesus Christ will never disappoint you. He is the King who always gives all that you need, and the only thing he takes from you is your sin. Today, recognize and give thanks for the abundant goodness and generosity you have in your great King. From Alistair Begg's book, Truth for Life, Volume 2. 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

That was Natalie Lane reminding us that we can count it all joy when we face trials of many kinds because they're doing something within us. The testing of our faith is producing patience. And when patience finishes its work, we are made perfect and complete, not lacking anything. Well, as we continue with the music, I've got Mac Brock up next with Christ Our King. 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